0: Administration and the National Transportation Safety Board are investigating the crash.
1: You're listening to NPR News. President Trump is celebrating his 80th birthday today, and he's spending it watching a mixed martial arts UFC cage fighting event on the White House's South Lawn. There will be 7 fights tonight in an event to mark America's 250th anniversary. Meanwhile, polls show the public has concerns about Trump's age, mirroring doubts Americans had about former President Biden's age. Researchers say introducing eggs to babies' diets in the first 6 months of life can significantly reduce the chances that they will develop an egg allergy later on. NPR's Maria Godoy reports on the findings of a new study published in JAMA Pediatrics.
2: In the 1990s and early 2000s, parents were often advised to hold off on giving their babies eggs and other common allergy-causing foods until they were 1 to 3 years old. But as science has evolved, that advice has changed. Guidance now recommends introducing eggs to babies by the age of 6 months. Now, a new study finds that after Australia implemented this new infant feeding recommendation in 2016, the prevalence of egg allergy among children in that country fell by more than 17%. Other real-world research has found that rates of peanut allergies plummeted in the U.S. after guidelines here changed to recommend introducing the food to babies by 6 months of age. Maria Godoy, NPR News.
1: U.S. futures contracts are trading higher at this hour. I'm Janine Herbst, NPR News in Washington.
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7: This is Gulf Coast Life Weekend Edition. I'm Emma Rodriguez. Thanks for joining us. Tonight, we'll hear two recent segments from the show. One touches on Florida's Underground Railroad that preceded the one that developed after the Civil War, and the other is a chat with a Harvard professor about his book on the role race played in education in the U.S. all the way back to our founding. First up, WGCU's Mike Kanairi spoke with Magdalena Lamar, a retired Miami-Dade College professor of history and sociology, about how Florida was a safe haven for enslaved individuals seeking freedom as far back as the late 16th century. Here's that conversation now.
8: Welcome to the show, Ms. Lamar.
9: Thank you very much for inviting me to participate in this program.
8: So for starters, just tell us a little bit about your background and like what drew you to history originally.
9: I was born and raised in New York City. I'm a product of that great migration from Puerto Rico after World War II. So I was that first generation born in the United States and raised in a total American system. And I grew up in this dual society, being told that I was a New Yorker, that I was American, but then also being told I was Puerto Rican. But I didn't know anything about that. I just knew, you know, I grew up in Brooklyn, you know, from New York. And when I went to visit for the first time the island, I got this shock. Because my family members in the island, I was like 14, 15, told me I'm not Puerto Rican. I said, well, you know what? In a way, they're right. I don't know this history. You know, didn't really focus. I was 14, 15. But then when I went to college, I majored in history and I decided that I was going to learn my history. I was going to learn that history of the Caribbean and that history of the Americas. So it was a search for that identity that some individuals who grow up like that in two societies, at some point, start to do. You know, they start to really examine who they are and what's their complete background. I wasn't marginalized. I was fully integrated into American society, but I still had these two identities that I was not sure which one I really was. And I discovered I'm both. You know, I'm an American of Puerto Rican ancestry.
8: How long did you teach at Miami-Dade College before retiring in 2016? And what was the scope of the kinds of courses you taught?
9: 25 years. All right. Before that, I taught in New York City. I taught in the high school and the college system there, in New York City Community College. I taught American history, basically, and world history. American history one was my favorite, and world history one, that was my greatest interest. Because of low enrollment and because I had a background also in sociology, I also got certified to teach sociology. I was in a new campus at Miami-Dade at that time. It was small by Miami-Dade terms, but it still had like about 2,000 students. But we didn't have enough enrollment for history. So what I did was I started teaching sociology, and eventually where I am is like, it's called a social historian. Whether I teach history or sociology, each has aspects of both. So those are the courses I ended up teaching, originally history and then sociology courses.
8: Your bio says that you're a social historian whose research and lectures focus on Florida history, genocide, and American popular culture through the lens of comic books. Explain briefly what you mean by that.
9: Okay, so the history part would be Florida history. And when I talk about or teach or research the history, I'm also looking for the social, cultural, historical aspects of the history that, you know, and the sociology that are linked to that. It's not just like the dates and the people and events. It's like how all of these things together basically created that society of that time, how each one impacted the other. And when I teach sociology, I always go back to the history, going into the origins of many of these ideas, especially in the culture. It's not just to say this is a culture of this society, this is what this cultural practice means. What is the history of it? Where did this come from? Where did these original, what we call now natural part of a culture, what are its origins? Because they do have these, you know, these long trajectory of development. It doesn't just happen overnight. And very often they're connected to many other histories and other societies. So that's basically what I do. In terms of the comic books, what I used in the comic book study was I was in a small campus. I had a large population of young African-American young men, which were actually the highest dropout and low success rate. And I always said, how do I entice my students to be interested in sociology? You know, when they have so many other issues in this poor community. I was teaching at that time in Homestead, Florida. And this was also right around the time of Hurricane Andrew. So that community was devastated on top of being already a poorer community. I decided, let me use comic books and let me show them that there were Black superheroes. But not just Black superheroes, because what I did was I did how do comic books display diversity? And it was a way to entice them to get interested, you know, so they were reading comic books and they thought it was cool. But what they were doing was learning about society, because the comic books do mirror society of the time they're written by the individuals. I call them primary and secondary sources. Of course, they didn't know that. And they just, you know, they would just say, oh, yes, that's a teacher that uses comic books in the classroom. Which was, you know, kind of a reputation, which was good because I knew they were talking about what was happening in my classroom.
8: I love it. So you're registered with the Florida Humanities Speakers Bureau, through which you give lectures on the Spanish period of Florida history, including the one we're going to talk about in just a little bit, I promise. But we were talking a little bit on the phone before we started the recording. You know, the Spanish aspects of North American history, it seems to me, are maybe starting to get some more attention in recent years. I mean, does that ring true with you too? Can you kind of dig into that a little bit?
9: I think it is. And I think it has to do with, there's more information everywhere, you know, on the internet, very easy. You can acquire and you're exposed to, sometimes without really looking for it, you're exposed to information. I think that that's been an avenue where people have come across information that they've said, oh, wow, I didn't know this. And some people will follow up on it. There's also been a lot of attention in Florida. The reality is that Florida has always been this big melting pot. It is also part of the South. We have to remember that. So when we have this state that the further north you go, the more you get into the South, but the further south you go, the more you have these northern influence and impact and migration of all of these people, a lot of them who are Hispanic, which is something that really took off after the 60s, after the end of Jim Crow and segregation in the South, because many of the Hispanic people that would have come here, like my family, would not have come here before the 60s. Because they would have been subjected to Jim Crow laws. They would have fallen in those segregated areas. So you had basically American history, the focus, not the Spanish period. But as you have these populations coming with their history and culture, then you had more awareness coming out. And that population is here and it's growing, not just through immigration, but just through birth rates. You know, how many generations? I was born, I'm first generation, but my family itself is now in its fourth generation of birth, you know, a born of Puerto Rican ancestry born in the United States. And that's what happens within a period of, what, 70 something years, which is, you know, my age group.
8: A couple years ago, I had a guy on the show named Dr. Kevin Kokamore, I think it was. He teaches history at Coastal Carolina University. He wrote a book called La Florida, Catholics, Conquistadors, and Other American Origin Stories that talks about how so much of early colonial life in the United States, now what we call it today, was driven by Spanish influence and not English influence. And so much of what I read in that book was stuff that I didn't even know about. Does that align with the kind of the stuff that you've learned and taught over the years?
9: Yes, definitely. Definitely. But the research that I started when I was in college, my interest in the Caribbean and this connection of the United States to the Caribbean, but also the connection of American history to the Spanish period, you know, that America, we weren't being influenced, for example, in New York City, influenced by Hispanic culture because we had, in that case, my generation, the late, you know, the early 50s, because of the migration from Puerto Rico and later from the Dominican Republic and other Hispanic and also the Black Caribbean. This started much earlier. And I learned this when I, you know, started my major in history. My major was American history, actually, and world history, but American history. And then my master's was on the Caribbean. But then I realized that the Caribbean was the start of American history because Florida was first, the first attempt to settle it was a Spanish settlement, right? Ponce de León. So Florida was a Spanish and it never, you know, you always hear Florida. And then I started saying, wait a minute, that's Florida. That's like, you know, like even I didn't make these Spanish connections because I was living in New York City and an English dominant, and I am bilingual, but I'm pretty much English dominant. But then when I came to Florida and I saw, because I came to Florida in 1986, every way you turn, all these Spanish names, right? Ponce de León, Coronado, De Soto, you hear all of these names in all of these towns throughout the state, not just Miami. And I've learned this as I travel for the Florida Humanities, all of these corners of Florida that I go to in Pensacola. I mean, I've done lectures. That's something about the humanities. I've been to the Four Corners, literally the Four Corners, because I've been to Pensacola. I went to Amelia Island. I was at Key West, and I went all the way down to Fort Myers and Naples. So everywhere you go, though, there's these Spanish names. And I never made, almost didn't make the connection. Like, why? And it's because, again, the history starts way before the, in Florida, 1821. It starts in 1513. It actually starts earlier, but that's like the official, you know, claim of Florida for Spain as recognized as being different, not being part of the other territory they had explored. So it's, you know, it's a connection that I made that I want others to make too now. And they're making it. Like you said, these lectures that I do, I get invited by a lot of people that want to hear this. Like, and then they'll say what you said. I didn't know this. I didn't know this. I didn't learn this in school. In Florida, I didn't learn this in school. Even when I taught the textbook that I did teach Florida history, it was more like an independent study. The textbook that I used basically had like a paragraph about Spanish period. That's it. So even the textbooks, even when you teach Florida history, the textbooks that were at that time, there was one by, his name was Thibault, very little. It was there, but very little, not to the degree of the impact historically it really had and the length of time, you know. You mentioned the legal Underground Railroad with 1693, but it really, the Underground Railroad really started probably, we know officially 1526, because that's when the first Maroons, the first escaped enslaved persons fled. But if Ponce de León landed here in 1513, and every expedition had enslaved and free Black people, I can imagine that there must have been some enslaved persons of African ancestry that were part of Ponce de León's expedition that disappeared into the wilderness, because that was the pattern from the beginning with all of the Spanish expeditions, all of them.
8: So it dates back much further than the 1693 that I referred to.
9: At that point, it was a legal code that was established that they would be free versus Florida becoming a sanctuary.
8: Understood. Right? So was there, when we think of the Northern Underground Railroad in the 1800s, there were people who were facilitating this Southern one that preceded it. Was there any kind of formal facilitation, or was it just a safer place to flee to?
9: It was informal compared to the North. It didn't have the structure. It didn't have the codes. It didn't have the quilt system that supposedly exists. It didn't have the conductors in the sense that there were people that actually dangerously dedicated their lives to helping enslaved people. Because in the South, you could be in prison. You could be executed. You could be killed for harboring, for stealing what was in effect property. It was very informal. It was the environment. Think of Florida, this vast open territory that up until 1821 had maybe three settlements, Pensacola, St. Mark's and Alachua, and St. Augustine, and little settlements. So you have this big, vast open area, which is mangrove, right? And forests and water and Everglades, perfect environment to hide. So once they crossed the border, they could find that kind of sanctuary, which is what some of them chose to do. There were different choices that they made in terms of where in the Underground Railroad. If we're going to have any conductors, the Spanish church would accept them. There were Spanish merchants and people who went into when they traded, but like, for example, Georgia, South Carolina, they probably passed the word around, especially if they had black people who were free on their ships, which they did, would say, hey, Florida, they knew how did they know? How did they know to take that chance and flee from South Carolina, where it started in Georgia and Alabama, into Florida? How did they get the message, these enslaved people? Yet they knew that if they could find a way to get across that border, they would do it. Jay Landers called it the slave telegraph, right? They knew somehow. And they would come here. And so there were some Spanish people, but I would say the greatest unofficial conductor were the Native Americans, because the Native Americans were also being enslaved by the Spanish during this early period. Even when the Spanish crown prohibited the enslavement of the native population because they were the children of the queen. Plus they were baptized. The idea of slavery was very different. You could be baptized into the Catholic religion and still be enslaved, but there were ways to earn your freedom, and slavery wasn't automatic for your children. But it was a different system, but it was still enslavement. We're not going to say it wasn't, but the conductors would be the native population because they experienced enslavement. And then later, with the coming of the Seminoles, the people we call the Seminoles today, who themselves fled from the areas of Alabama and Georgia in particular, located in the northern area of Florida, Ocala, Gainesville, that region, they started taking in the runaway, we could call them runaway slaves or escaping, fleeing enslaved persons. They took them in. And these individuals helped them, protected them, would guide them. They needed to have some guidance to cross the border, to go through the areas that were safe, like how to avoid where there were Spanish or there were British. So I would say that the Native Americans would have been probably the conductors in that sense, and they took them in. A lot of them joined them, stayed with them, became part of them. We know some of these individuals today as Black Seminoles or Black Indians in Florida, but you find Native American and Black intermarriage and interracial mixtures in many parts of the United States, not just Florida.
8: And then at some point, though, King Charles II, I did get that right. At some point, it became more formalized, and there was somewhat more, I guess, at least of a guarantee if they came that they knew they would be able to live. Is that all accurate?
9: Oh, yes, totally. Well, the first group came and they asked for asylum. They knew to ask for church asylum. And the governor gave it to them. He refused to give them back. And then when they were given the freedom, they were allowed to stay. I guess, again, word got back and they started continuing to flee. These individuals came from South Carolina, from what they call the Gullah Corridor, because they came from the Gullah fields, from that area of South Carolina that were rice growers. And we know that because the current day Black Seminole descendants, those who still speak the language of the Seminoles, Black Seminoles, it includes Muscogee, Spanish, English, and the Gullah dialects. So that's how we know that they originally, basically, in case of Florida, that their ancestors came from South Carolina historically. So they would come down that corridor. And, you know, this is the kind of connections that we make in history. We can trace them back. So if you're from South Carolina here in Florida, you probably are descended in some way from these individuals who fled. The conductors in the case of Florida were unofficial, but they existed. But I think that the biggest factor and most important factor was that Florida was this basically vast, unexplored, undeveloped territory, you know, that they could basically just blend in, hide away, you know, just hide away. Even after it became a territory of the United States, in 1821, and slavery was officially became part of the society because it came in as a slave state, a slave territory, and then a slave state. They were still escaping. They were still fleeing into the wilderness, still joining groups, like the Seminoles, which led to the

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1: After a campaign under the governorship of Andrew Jackson, the campaign basically was established to force the Native Americans to leave, the Seminoles with the other tribes to leave for Oklahoma, but also to remember these individuals in Florida were legal, but the North considered them runaways. They were runaway property. So if they could capture them, they would be re-enslaved.
2: Gotcha. Yeah. Once that 1821 came, they suddenly had to renegotiate reality.
1: Reality for many, and they started fleeing. Those that were free, because the enslaved ones couldn't, but those that were free fled. We had many who fled. Pensacola had a very large, free, affluent black and mulatto society, and they started fleeing because even though the treaty promised them citizenship and protection of their rights, as more and more slave codes kind of systems started to emerge in Florida, these rights were slowly eroded, and they started leaving. Mexico was one place they went to. If they could go north, Cuba was another place. And again, it's not that there was equality, total equality. It's not that there wasn't racism, but there was a different kind of freedom and a different system. It was like a classism. Some race related, but more classism. If you had power, you had money, you had power, you had wealth, you had some independence. They might have lived somewhat in segregated, but sometimes no. In the big cities, you had a lot of racial integration. This is always part of the Caribbean. You had a large population that was black and a small population that was white. And they may have been in power, but you still had these people living together. And there was a lot of miscegenation, definitely. In the South, it was illegal. And in Florida, it became illegal once the slave codes of the South came in, the anti-miscegenation laws. But in the Spanish period, it wasn't. You could marry a person, black person or mulatto could marry a white person, and they were, you know, they were free, or they could be enslaved and marry, and the husband would free them. But there was no law that said in the Spanish system that you could not legally marry someone from a different race. And this is why you do have a lot of miscegenation, a little interracial mixture historically.
2: We are almost out of time, but I love the way you've been able to tee this up in something that people can dig further into. I just want to know, how often do you add new topics for your talks? I mean, do you have like a little group of talks that you give, and then sometimes you find a new topic that you get learned up on so you can give a talk on it?
1: Every lecture. The first thing that I always do is, because I just mentioned Florida, right, was the sanctuary, right? Florida was the sanctuary. Every time I go to a place, I look to see what their population, how they were linked to the Underground Railroad. I always start with that, with Amelia Island, you know, with Central Florida, with the West Coast, Tampa, with the settlement of Angola, for example. And then I recently sent that to you. I don't know if you saw the biography, but we produced a group of scholars that work together in Florida. We just produced a book. And myself, doing research for my section of the book, I found so much more new information. So it's like every time. The book is produced by the University of Illinois. It's a digital book. And as I started writing it, this thing I got out of control, because I kept finding, well, this is interesting. I've got to share it. I don't get to share this in my lecture, because the lectures are 40 to 45 minutes. So it's every topic. I would say every lecture has something new that I offer.
2: Well, I'll have to have you back and dig into some of the other aspects, but we are out of time. Magdalena Lamar is a retired history and sociology professor, now scholar who conducts lectures on Florida's history, culture, diversity, social justice, and other topics. Thank you so much for your time, Ms. Lamar.
1: Well, thank you for the invitation. As you can hear, I love sharing this topic.
3: 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We'll be right back after a short break with a conversation Mike had late last year with Dr. Jarvis R. Givens, professor of education in African and African American studies at Harvard University. 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
6: Welcome back to our special weekend edition of Gulf Coast Live. I'm Emma Rodriguez. Race has played a tremendous role in the forming of American modern education. That's according to the research of Dr. Jarvis R. Givens, professor of education and African and African American studies at Harvard University. In his book, American Grammar, Race, Education, and the Building of a Nation, he lays out how profits from slavery and the seizure of native lands underwrote classrooms for white students, and funds from the U.S. War Department developed native boarding schools. Mike sat down with Dr. Givens last December to discuss the book and the history chronicled in it. Here's that conversation now.
7: Dr. Givens, welcome to the show.
8: Thanks for having me, Mike.
7: So I want to know, first of all, when did you begin the process of writing this book, American Grammar? How far back is that timeline?
8: Yeah, so I began writing and researching for American Grammar back in 2019 when I was teaching a class called The American School in Racial Formation. And a lot of questions that emerged for me and for my students in that class really sparked my interest in doing some work to kind of revise the early history of U.S. education. And so that process began back in 2019.
7: So it lines up pretty well with the rise of the use of the idea, probably misused in most cases, of critical race theory being a boogeyman in this country, which I found interesting because when it's published, what was it published? October of 25, so just a few months ago. And I bring that up because I want to just highlight that. So on the Harvard website, your areas of expertise are listed as diversity, equity, and inclusion. And those three words here in Florida have been prohibited by our state government and our Florida State Board of Education for the Florida college system. And so I just thought that that was interesting that, you know, your book gets into the history of education in this country and highlights things that most people probably wouldn't think of at a time when we're seeing what seems to be kind of an echoing of the past. Does that make sense?
8: Absolutely. I absolutely agree with that.
7: Well, let's leave that there for now and let's get into the actual book. So, by the way, I really enjoyed it. I listened to it, so I listened to the whole thing. Can you, for starters, describe what would be traditionally thought of when it comes to how education developed here in the U.S. and where race and particularly indigenous people and black people fit into the story of the sort of traditional worldview?
8: Yeah, thank you so much for asking that that fundamental question. So in terms of the historical scholarship that exists that for generations have really framed how we think about the origins of public education in the U.S., it's a story about public education developing as a part of the kind of broader democratic project of the United States. And it really, a lot of the kind of origin stories trace back to, you know, just after the American Revolution, you have the founding fathers who are working to try to pull together this fledgling republic and create coherence among, you know, the rebels who just broke away from the British Crown, these former colonies, but having to do the work of trying to unify, you know, this, the newly independent republic. And schools became one of the most important kind of social instruments for helping to create that kind of coherence and to develop a citizenry that had the capacity for self-government and to be self-determined. And so the idea was that, you know, providing education for, you know, a common schools for the common folks would be in support of the common good of the nation. And so the origin story is really this idea of public schooling as this radical egalitarian institution that's developed in the context of America, you know, well before it's kind of widely developed in any of the other kind of modern Western nations. And that's kind of been the narrative that's been developed in terms of how we, how public education is conceived of as an essential political institution for the context of the U.S. And for the most part, you know, there's a lot of scholarship that doesn't really attend to the particularities of race at all, but there are some who do attend to it. And when it comes to the way in which, you know, Black folks are included in this narrative, a lot of historians for, you know, for quite a while would say that, unfortunately, you know, despite the great promise of democratic schooling in the form of public education at the core of the U.S., you know, unfortunately, Black communities and African Americans were not included and understood as equal citizens, and so were therefore excluded from this kind of radical democratic project of public schooling. And gradually they would have to kind of fight to then be included in opportunities for public education. When it came to Native Americans, for the most part, it's that Native Americans were kind of outside the mainstream political sphere of America on reservations or off on and beyond the American frontier for the early parts of U.S. history, and therefore were not really critical or part of the story. And so therefore we got a frame of the origins of public education in the U.S. that centered the experiences of white students and that centered the experiences of and the perspectives of kind of major white education reformers and political leaders. And after reading both, you know, histories of U.S. education that overwhelmingly focused on white education in early America, but also studying the history of Black education and Native education, I arrived at a point of kind of taking issue with that particular narrative because it really distorted some of the really important aspects about how public education developed. And that language of exclusion when it came to Black education wasn't completely true, right? Even as Black people were not always included in common school classrooms with white students, to say that that means that they were not really a part of the story has really masked a lot of the central ways that race actually shaped how public schooling was economically and politically developed. And so that's where the book really comes in to offer some revisions for how we think about the origin story of public schooling by looking at the relationship, for instance, between slavery and capital generated from slavery and how it shaped funding of early public schooling, but also looking at even as Native folks are not always physically present in mainstream American public schools early on, how Native land dispossession is a really central part of the funding mechanisms used to kind of drive the development of public schooling in the early periods of the United States.
7: Yeah, it's like the foundation of the story we've been told is, you know, capital being the land that we were able to take from the indigenous people and labor that we were able to get from forcing chattel slavery.
8: Yeah, absolutely. Except those things are just not are conveniently absent from the narrative for generations that written about. And so when it came time for me to write this book, it became really easy to kind of piece together, you know, to kind of fill in the gaps because, you know, a lot of historians for generations had said, you know, oh, the early public school funds in whether it be Massachusetts or New York or in, you know, Florida or Georgia were established by selling public lands. And then for me, as someone who's, you know, taken some time to read Native and indigenous interpretations of U.S. history, that pushed me to question, well, how did these lands become, quote unquote, public lands? How do we not take those things for granted, but be honest about the kind of political and economic history that actually shapes the formation of like land, these public lands that are then available to sell and then establish literary funds or school funds across states, so on and so forth. But yeah, absolutely. What you're saying is that, you know, these things were essential to the economic development of schooling very early on, but were just conveniently absent in so much of the historical scholarship.
7: And early on, schooling was something that was sort of encouraged by the government, but it wasn't really until the schools for the indigenous students that it became a federal project. Is that a fair way to put it?
8: I think that that's absolutely true. So it's both yes and no. So when it comes to the federal, so one of the things I really point to early on is, so at a national level, there are mechanisms that are put in place for the establishment of public education. So this is, for instance, the land ordinances of 1785 and 1787, where, you know, the 16th plot of every new township was supposed to be devoted to a public school or a common school. So this is essentially the kind of founding framework of the U.S. in terms of how new states would be added to the Union, is that all of these different townships that would then make up the states had to kind of have a specific plot of land that was devoted to common schooling. And so you have a way in which public schooling is required to be baked into the kind of formation of new towns, of new states, as the U.S. was to expand moving forward. However, a lot of that was relegated to like a local level in terms of how it's managed. The thing with Native education that's really interesting is that very, very early on, we have this kind of federal involvement and oversight about the development of Native education because it's such a political priority for national leaders. So the Secretary of War very early on becomes the person who's responsible for dispersing funds for what was called the Civilization Fund Act that was passed in 1819, which is where we see, you know, for the first time, a line item in the federal budget for the disbursement of funds specifically for education, and it's specifically for Native education. And it's managed by the U.S. War Department, and the Secretary of War essentially partners with missionaries and various different kind of institutions that are facilitating Native education, because Native education at this time is seen as a kind of a supplement to, or perhaps a cheaper alternative to, costly Indian wars. And so this is where we have this really interesting early example of this infrastructure being developed at a national level with funding from the federal government also going to a very specific educational project. And we don't see anything comparable when it comes to white or black education at the time.
7: And those schools were, while there was education happening in terms of maybe literacy, it was more about just trying to raise people to not complain about what was happening to their people.
8: Absolutely. And that's one of the other things in the book that I really tried to kind of push against, to a certain degree, the way in which the argument around assimilation being the kind of primary aim of Native schooling, because the idea of like assimilating into mainstream American culture is the idea that ultimately the goal is for Native folks to kind of be fully immersed in kind of white American society at some point on equal terms, one would assume. But I, you know, cast doubt on whether or not that was actually the aim or the intention of many of these early architects of Native education in the federal government, because they're explicitly identifying their primary motivation being to educate Native people to become less resistant to the process of U.S. expansion and the accumulation of Native land. So one of the primary educational objectives for Native students in particular is to teach Native people to be in a new kind of relationship with land, because at the foundation of American, you know, of the American social order is the idea that land is about land and property. And the idea that land is to be communally owned or communally stewarded by tribes and indigenous nations was something that was seen as an impediment, as a roadblock to U.S. expansion. And so one of the primary objectives very, very early on is, yeah, teaching Native people how to learn to read and write, but for the purposes of communicating and translating ideas that would disrupt the way in which indigenous peoples organize their societies, and particularly when it came to how they organize their societies in relationship to land.
7: So I was about a quarter of the way through your book when I wrote down this note. Education, this is my, these are my words. Education, when done properly, opens minds. And if those minds are opened and given access to accurate information about the past, some of those people will invariably become aware of things that are going to be harmful to the mission of the white supremacist arm of the project of the United States of America. Then, like, almost immediately after I got to this part in your book, a woman named Zitkalasa, is that how you say it?
8: Zitkalasa, yeah.
7: Zitkalasa. She was a Native American activist born in 1876. You quote her writing as saying, "Here lies the risk always embedded in the process of education. For even when such educational projects are constructed with nefarious objectives, there is always some modicum of freedom when it comes to matters of the mind." Which seemed to be an echo of what I was getting at. That's kind of at the root of all this, is you can't teach somebody truly and not expect them to gaze truly at what's going on.
8: Yeah, absolutely. This is one of these kind of, you know, the way in which kind of there's always this kind of power dynamic and power struggle at the core of education, even when there are, particular aims, even if the aims are to kind of oppress in a particular way, there are ways in which, you know, individuals in the kind of human mind and human desire for freedom kind of, you know, there's no way of fully kind of controlling that, right? There are all these examples, even when we think about the history of enslavement, where the way in which kind of religious instruction, you know, used with the intention of trying to kind of quell Black resistance, but then there's no control over how the enslaved people would then reinterpret aspects of biblical teachings and religious teachings in service of their own liberatory aims. In the Black and Native context, we see throughout early American history the ways in which these communities resisted, completely rejected certain kinds of Western education, but then also ways in which they appropriated and worked to retool things that they were being taught in the context of Western American education in service of the particular needs of their communities. And I think that that's one of the really, really important lessons about the way in which there's always some kind of space for kind of liberatory dreaming and imagination and resistance in education, even when there might be very kind of oppressive aims in terms of what's motivating the people that's trying to impose education on a particular group.
7: And that idea taken to its extreme is what lay behind anti-literacy laws among slaves, right?
8: Absolutely. Absolutely. Yeah, this is one of the things where there's this, at one point, you know, there's a emphasis on teaching literacy because of the desire to require enslaved people to, well, some, in some cases, to kind of be useful for various kind of jobs and responsibilities in service of the people that own them, or, but oftentimes, learning to read and write for the purposes of religious instruction in hopes that by teaching a particular kind of religious doctrine, it would force the enslaved people to be complicit and to be docile. However, you then start to see when enslaved people utilize the written word for their own purposes as self-determined, you know, living, breathing human subjects, that it becomes seen as a threat. And so we have the earliest example of an anti-literacy law even before the United States exists. So in American grammar, I talk about anti-literacy laws, these laws that were created to criminalize reading and writing among enslaved and in many instances, free Black people as well, as the very first example of education policy in the United States, because the earliest example was in 1740 in response to a slave uprising called the Stono Rebellion in colonial South Carolina. And the colonial South Carolina legislature said, you know, that they began to prohibit teaching enslaved people how to write because it might bring about what they referred to as quote unquote great inconveniences. And so then you have, slave masters deciding, well, maybe we don't need to teach them literacy for religious instruction. We can teach them religious tenets and teachings orally, right? You have all these examples of strategies being circulating among enslavers about how to effectively manage enslaved populations once it becomes seen that teaching them to read and write might bring about these kind of inconveniences.
7: Your book focuses on the five tribes, which were, I guess they were considered to be the five civilized tribes, Cherokee, Chickasaw, Choctaw, Creek, and Seminole. They were the ones that owned slaves, as I understand it, which is interesting to me that that's the civilized tribes. Did they have anti-literacy laws before white people showed up?
8: No, I see no evidence of this. But, you know, finding, learning about the anti-literacy laws was a great, you know, was kind of in many ways, just to be honest, mind-blowing to me because I'd never heard about these anti-literacy laws in the context of Native tribes. And to be honest, you know, I had always, for some time, I'd heard a little bit about the history of racial slavery among what's referred to as the five civilized tribes. They're called the five civilized tribes by white American government officials because they were seen to be the ones that most willingly adopted certain kind of Western styles of Western lifestyles, education, traditional Western gender roles, religion, and also education. And also they practice racialized slavery. Right. So all of these things that were central to American civilization early on, right, quote unquote, they kind of mimic these things in the context of their tribes. And it's important to note that they did these things oftentimes as a way of trying to say, look, I'm doing the things that you say I need to do to model civilization. Now allow us to run our own sovereign nations and maintain our own lands the way that we want to do it. If we're doing these kind of core things that you, as the kind of American settler said, are kind of like foundational to civilized society, right? So you have this idea among these five tribes of doing things that were seen as kind of essential to kind of American culture and white Western culture in order to kind of, in some ways, resist continued infringement on their land and on their ways of life. And slavery was one of those things. And, you know, I just never even thought to really explore the history of Black education among the five tribes. But that proved to be a very fascinating context for thinking about some of these fundamental questions around race, power, and education within the American social order, because they're drawing so heavily from things that are developing around race and education in the U.S. in the way that it's developing internally among these particular five tribes.
7: So back to the beginning, you know, there has been an overt groundswell, or however you want to put it, in recent years of the right at school boards being against public education funding, against diversity, equity, and inclusion programs, even language around it. Do you see that as a extension or resurgence of this notion back in the early days of education, especially with the indigenous populations, of, you know, indoctrinating and not opening minds?
8: I definitely see a kind of a relationship between the two experiences. And it's not a one-to-one relationship, but ultimately what I see is that there is a very long tradition in the context of America where education is a central kind of site for the tug of war between power dynamics when it comes to kind of race and opportunity in the context of the U.S. And the reason I'm saying this is because at certain points, you know, when it comes to particular groups of people and particular interests, you have the pendulum swinging in a particular direction where it's about demanding the opening of doors of opportunity for creating educational opportunities in order to kind of strengthen the nation. But then you also have lots of examples in the history of the U.S. where simultaneously that's happening, even as we also see efforts to kind of withhold and restrict educational opportunities for very particular political and economic motivations. So I guess what I'm saying is that it's always been both hand in hand. The demands for education for some and education in service of the kind of best interests and the flourishing of particular aspects of American society. And oftentimes those interests are articulated by the taking away or the restricting of educational opportunities for others, or the taking away or restricting of educational knowledge and information that's accountable to particular communities because of the political or economic aims of a particular group in power. So it's really been, I guess what this book was trying to show was that, you know, the history of American education was not just this story about opening up the doors of opportunity. It's like, yeah, that was part of the story for some, but those doors of opportunity were being opened and they were built, and that was happening by and through the kind of domination and subjugation of others. And we see a different kind of iteration of that in this particular moment, where we have educational visions for the kind of prospering and the comfort and the ease of particular communities. And they're choosing to kind of operate
0: toward that goal, even if it means kind of removing and shutting the doors of opportunity and honest engagement with the experiences of other communities. And this is something that's always happened simultaneously, but we see it kind of really surging to the fore right now because of various things that have developed and progress, I would say, that have been made within the context of American society within recent decades.
7: I would like to sort of end with where you begin the book, with a woman named Susan McCoy Rashears, if I've got that right.
0: Correct.
7: Who you didn't, as I understand it, you didn't really come across her until toward the end of your process for writing the book, but it's your great, great, great grandmother.
0: Correct.
7: She was a freed Choctaw person in Oklahoma. So she had Black and Indian roots, and you are related to her. Is that all correct?
0: Correct.
7: What would you think that she wouldn't think if she knew that however many 180 years later or something that her great, great, great grandson would be writing a book telling this story?
0: Yeah. You know, I honestly, it's really hard for me to even put myself in her shoes because I just think here's a woman who was born in the 1850s as an enslaved woman, a Black enslaved woman, enslaved by Choctaw owners, even though, you know, her mother was an African woman of African and indigenous ancestry, and her father was a man of European ancestry who was adopted by the Choctaw tribe. So she's someone of native African and European ancestry, trying to make sense of her own identity in relationship to these very rigid categories of race, right? when she's going up to be for the enrollment process at the end of the 1900s, and she's forced to kind of choose either a Choctaw freeman or Choctaw by blood. And she's like, well, me and my children, you know, don't really fall easily into any category. I want to believe that she would be very proud that the action she took to resist the U.S. government and to kind of file a petition to challenge the way that she was written out of her rights by the Dawes Commission. I want to believe that she would be proud of the fact that I was able to make meaning of her experience as a woman who didn't have access to education because of anti-literacy laws, but to still be able to kind of invite people to think about the deeper meaning of education and the politics of education in the world that we live in. I want to believe that she would be really proud to know that her story was useful in that way, and that her act of trying to resist, you know, decisions made by white members of the Dawes Commission to kind of further alienate her as a Black woman would become a really important lesson, you know, over a century later. And it was really, you know, jaw-dropping for me because I did not expect to really incorporate that aspect of my family history into the book. But it was really a gift, if I might be honest. And it felt like an affirmation that what I was writing about was doing what I was supposed to be doing, essentially. And so that was a really beautiful moment for me. So I appreciate you for lifting that up.
7: Dr. Jarvis Givens is professor of education and African and African American studies at Harvard University. We've been talking about his new book, American Grammar, Race, Education, and the Building of a Nation. Dr. Givens, thank you so much for your time and for the book. I really learned a lot.
0: Absolutely. Thank you for having me.
6: That was WGCU's Mike Kanairi speaking with Dr. Jarvis R. Givens, professor of education and African and African American Studies at Harvard University. The two chatted about Givens' book, American Grammar, Race, Education, and the Building of a Nation, which was published last October. That's all the time we've got for this evening's show. Tune in this week for more conversations about the happenings of Southwest Florida and beyond. Our show today was produced by yours truly. Today's roundup featured host Mike Kanairi, with technical support today from Jared Gonzalez. For now, thanks for listening. I'm Emma Rodriguez, and this is WGCU-FM Fort Myers 90.1, WMKO Marco Island 91.7 FM, NPR for Southwest Florida.
7: Next time on Gulf Coast Life, the nonpartisan Floridians for Democracy is presenting a program on Tuesday called Guardians of Democracy, Speaking Truth to Power. 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
12: 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It's Tiny Desk Radio from NPR Music. I'm Ana Maria Sayer. Today on the show, we're celebrating Pride Month. Chapel Roan transforms the desk into the Pink Pony Club. Lebanese band Mashru Leila plays a moving set of resistance. And Casey Musgrave stops by the Tiny Desk on a pivotal day for gay rights in America.

0: That was Chapel Roan at the Tiny Desk with Pink Pony Club. It's the story about leaving a small town and finding belonging on stage at an LA drag club. It's really a sentiment that reflects Chapel Roan's own story. So Chapel's from a small town in southwest Missouri and began her career under her real name, Kaylee Rose. Here she is on NPR's Wait, Wait, Don't Tell Me in 2024, talking about her transformation into the persona we all know now.
1: You were performing under your own name, and then you became Chapel Roan. And can you tell me, well, can you tell me why, like, who is Chapel and how is she different from that other person who I won't name?
2: I mean, Chapel's just the drag version of me, I would say.
1: Right.
2: She's quite outgoing and has no issue being loud and proud. It's quite exhausting, to be honest. So.
1: Really?
3: Who are we talking to right now? Like, who is... just so we know, who is it?
2: I'm going to say 60-40.
1: 60-40.
2: Okay, 60-40.
1: Cool. So, like, what has your hometown felt about Chapel now that you've gone pretty big? I mean, you're playing Coachella. You're opening for Olivia Rodrigo. This is...
2: My hometown... I was prepared to be run out of town because, I don't know, it's pretty wild what I'm bringing to the table, but it has brought out all these queer people and, like, people I've never met or seen and to come to my shows. And it's made me appreciate my hometown so much more and realize, like, oh my God, they were here this whole time. I just didn't know.
0: Let's jump back into Chapel Roan's Tiny Desk concert from that same year, 2024. Here she is with Pick.

0: That was Chapel Roan at the Tiny Desk with California, and before that, we heard Picture You. That show was produced by Stephen Thompson. Neil Tivol was the audio engineer. Up next, the Lebanese band Mashru Leila with a performance that lifts up music in the face of tragedy. 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
0: It's Tiny Desk Radio from NPR Music. I'm Ana Maria Sayer, and we should warn listeners up front that this piece includes mentions of anti-gay violence and suicide. In a little bit, we're going to hear a performance from Casey Musgraves, who came to the Tiny Desk on the day that the Supreme Court legalized same-sex marriage in America. It was a day to celebrate, and that's what we're doing on today's episode, too, celebrating Pride Month. But we also want to make space to recognize the harder moments, one of which came right as the Lebanese band Mashru Leila performed at the Tiny Desk in 2016. The band arrived the morning after the mass shooting at the Pulse nightclub in Orlando. Mashru Leila's lead singer, Hamed Sino, is openly gay, and the band had faced threats and condemnation back home in Beirut. So they reworked their set list and began the show with a song with an eerie parallel to what had just happened in Orlando.
7: This song, Maghawir, is a song that we wrote about a shooting in a club in Lebanon a couple of years ago. We don't really have mass shootings in Lebanon because that's more of a phenomenon here, I think. But the song is about that shooting and its relationship to masculinity and the way gender plays in to really sort of venerate these things. After yesterday, we figured we'd change the set list for today because we felt like this was the only thing we could sort of do.

0: Thank you.
1: That was Mashru Leila performing Maga Weir at the Tiny Desk. And here to tell us more about the band is NPR's Anastasia Siulkas, who produced that Tiny Desk and has followed them for years. Hey, Anastasia.
2: Hey there, Anna.
1: Okay, so give us a little background. What's the story of Mashru Leila, and why did you want to bring them to the Tiny Desk back in 2016?
2: So, Anna, part of my own family background is from Egypt, and I follow music from North Africa and the Middle East pretty closely. And I just loved Mashru Leila. Their aesthetics, their lyrics, all of it. And they were incredibly exciting culturally, because here was a band with an openly gay lead singer performing songs that dealt with corruption and inequality, but also joy and hope and love and courage. And I thought it was really important to bring their artistic voices to the desk.
1: So the band arrives just as this horrific shooting happens at the Pulse nightclub in Orlando, which is a gay club. Do you remember the kinds of conversations you were having with the band that morning?
2: Oh, of course. We were all absolutely stunned by the parallels between what the members of the band had already seen and experienced in the Middle East, and then just what had happened just the day before in Florida. And as Hamid Sino says at the beginning of that performance, this song, Magawir, is about another club shooting at this club in Lebanon. But more broadly, it's also about ideas of machismo and power dynamics and gender. And of course, they were grappling all of this. And as we'll talk about, this band was talking a lot and thinking a lot about really virulent homophobia that had been directed at them. So they called me that morning and said, hey, we feel like we have to start this set with Magawir. And I said, yes, of course, it is the only way.
1: So you've continued to report on their career over the years. What have they been up to since then?
2: Well, unfortunately, they disbanded in 2022. They'd faced a really intense backlash, especially in countries like Egypt and Jordan, where their performances had been banned. And in 2017, they were performing at a music festival in Cairo, and a young woman there named Sarah Hegazi raised a pride flag at this concert. She was arrested and tortured for that. She later fled to asylum in Canada, but in 2020, she died by suicide. And her death severely affected the band. Haik Papazian, the band's violinist, wrote a very affecting

0: op-ed after her death for the New York Times. And he wrote, quote, "In a fairer Arab future, our history books will speak of the young Egyptian woman who raised a rainbow flag at a concert in Cairo. In a more resilient future, we will rebuild our home so that everyone in the region, from Beirut to Damascus, Amman to Cairo, Tunis to Riyadh, Jerusalem to Baghdad, can be who they are unabashedly and joyously." So there was that. And aside from this intense governmental repression, Hemed Sino said the band had received tens of thousands of hate messages online. And then a couple of years later in 2022, they disbanded. I have to say, I've continued to keep an eye on their individual careers. Just a couple of years ago, I profiled a solo performance by Sino, who now just goes by the name H. Sino, at the Metropolitan Museum of Art here in New York. Their drummer, Carl Gerges, is a well-known professional architect as well as being a musician. And the other founding members have pursued really interesting musical careers. For example, one of their musicians, Firas Abu Fakhr, just won BAFTA as a film score composer really recently.
1: Okay, so I would love to hear a little bit more of this performance, but we do first have to say to listeners, if you or someone you know may be considering suicide or is in crisis, call or text 988 to reach the Suicide and Crisis Lifeline. Okay, so let's hear more from this performance from 2016. Here's Mashru Leila at the Tiny Desk. This is Kalam.

last song that we're going to do is called Gin. And it's about, basically, it takes from Joseph Campbell, this idea that reading into archetypes across different cultures, mythology can actually sort of deconstruct the way mythology works. So it draws comparisons between Christian mythology and Dionysian mythology. But it's also just about getting like really messed up at a bar. which is a recurrent theme on this album, but...

0: That was Mashrooh Leila at the Tiny Desk. What we just heard was Jin and Kalam. That show was produced by Nikki Walker and Anastasia Siulkas. Thanks, Anastasia.
1: Thanks so much for having me.
0: The audio engineer was Josh Robeson. Coming up next, Casey Musgraves. 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
0: It's Tiny Desk Radio from NPR Music. I'm Ana Maria Sayre. We're going to finish up our show today with a performance by Casey Musgraves from the summer of 2015. So just a few hours earlier, down the street from our NPR offices, the Supreme Court had issued its opinion legalizing same-sex marriage across the United States. At the time, Musgraves had just released her second studio album and already had a reputation for bucking traditional values in her songwriting. And one of those early hits, Follow Your Arrow, seemed like the perfect song to celebrate the day.
5: But also, I just want to say that how great of a day is today. It really is. It is crazy. And if I keep talking about it, I'm going to get emotional. But my sister called me this morning ugly crying about the legalization of the gay marriage. And I just think it's insane. And so while we're here, if it's okay with y'all, I would love to do Follow Your Arrow. I think it's appropriate. Now that it's all legal, I don't have anything to sing about. But here we go anyway.

absolutely perfect vibes in the room. That was Casey Musgraves at the Tiny Desk with Follow Your Arrow. And we're going to jump straight back in to hear more from that show in 2015. Up next, this is High Time.

was Casey Musgraves at the Tiny Desk in 2015 with Pageant Material. She also played High Time, Family is Family, and Late to the Party. That show was produced by Bob Boylan and Morgan Walker. Neil Tivolt was the audio engineer. And that does it for our show today. Tiny Desk Radio is produced by Noah Caldwell and Walter Ray Watson. Lars Gottrich is the series editor. Neil Tivolt is our technical director. Saraya Mohammed is executive producer, and the executive director of NPR Music is Sonali Mehta. Our theme music was composed by Kaylin Ellis. I'm Anna Maria Sayre. 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
6: Rostam's new album, American Stories, is full of sounds you'd hear on an Americana album, like twangy guitars and pedal steel. 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
6: Coming up, you'll hear Rostam perform songs from American Stories live and tell some of those stories behind those songs. That's today. I'm Raina Duras, and this is World Cafe.

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2: Welcome back to the World Cafe. I'm Raina Duras. Rostam has a new album out called American Stories, and he's my guest today.
3: We've been talking a lot about blending different cultural sounds, different regional sounds. That is something that you've been doing since you started out producing Vampire Weekend albums. I mean, just to give folks an example, a song like Cape Cod Kwasa Kwasa off the debut album literally names a style of Congolese dance and is also musically influenced by it.

0: Thank you so much. Y'all are so good.
1: Rostam performing Come Apart live for World Cafe. It's a song from his new album, American Stories, which is out now. Rostam is my guest today. Thank you so much for this conversation and this performance. I really enjoyed it.
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9: I'm Indira Lakshmanan. Congress failed to extend warrantless wiretapping to surveil suspected terrorists abroad. 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
1: Yes, you have ears. 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But you also have eyes. 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We talked a lot in that interview about Rostam bringing Persian sounds into his music. Here's another artist who had a penchant for blending cultural instrumentation, George Harrison. All Things Must Pass.

0: That song going out to you if you are overworked and feeling burnt out. Heaven from Talking Heads. Closing out this hour of World Cafe, thank you again to Rostam for being on the show today. And thank you to World Cafe producer Miguel Perez for his work.
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1: Endless mistrust, obviously, two wars, and the reality that a lot of the disagreements were dragging this on till the very last days. And so those gaps have been closed enough to be able to announce a 60-day period of negotiations, but is also a very important moment given that Israel was very clearly against letting this happen, and Mr. Netanyahu openly tried to derail it by attacking the suburbs of Beirut. So it is significant that it has arrived where it has.
2: People around the world will be breathing a sigh of relief because basically Iran has been able to hold the global economy hostage. We're talking about the reopening of the Strait of Hormuz, but it will take time, won't it, for oil shipments to flow as freely as they did before?
1: Absolutely. I mean, most experts are looking at this recovering market that would be a slow one. So it's not going to affect gas prices tomorrow or reduce the chances of inflation right away. And at the same time, in Iran, we've got more than 85 million people in absolutely horrible economic situation. It was terrible before the war. It was terrible before the protests in January. And now we're looking at 60-70% inflation. So a country that its middle class is all but collapsed, its poor are even poorer. It's in desperate need of some relief. The question is, will this money released in these sanctions help that economy enough, or will it be lost to corruption? But nevertheless, both sides of this equation are desperate for it to end.
2: Yes, because this war has come at huge costs, and it seems pretty much that we're going back to where we were before, Bahman.
1: Indeed. The fundamentals haven't changed, except Iran has a new deterrence, which is now, before it didn't think it could close the Strait of Hormuz whenever it wanted. It was a costly move that only super hardliners in Iran would advocate, but it did it, and now it knows it works, and it could do it again. And the reality is, the basis of this deal is not that different from what Barack Obama signed in 2015. Sanction relief for limitation on Iran's nuclear program. None of it has fundamentally changed.
3: 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Our main news: share prices have surged in Asia and the price of oil has fallen following the announcement the U.S. and Iran have announced a deal to halt their war. Thanks for joining us. 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
7: Coming up on Crowd Science, listener Haruka wants to know why paper remembers its creases. 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To find some answers, I visit a paper mill, speak to the experts, and try origami for myself.
8: So the paper should naturally follow the creases you made.
7: I am struggling. That's Crowd Science with me, Caroline Steele, after the news.
3: BBC News. The U.S. and Iran say they have reached a deal to halt their war. President Trump said the deal was complete and that he was fully authorizing the toll-free opening of the Strait of Hormuz and removing the U.S. naval blockade of Iran. The mediator, Pakistan, said the agreement also included the end of the war in Lebanon. A joint statement by Britain, France, Germany and Italy welcomed the announcement of the agreement, but stressed that Iran must never acquire a nuclear weapon. It said the four European countries were prepared to lift relevant sanctions in response to what they called clear, verifiable steps by Iran on its nuclear program.

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1: Outs in the national leagues in Auckland and Wellington and back home. So this is huge for a lot of the players. But yeah, a lot of today was dominated by Iran. And I mean, it's, yeah, what they've had to go through and speaking to some of their players and the captain and the coach today is pretty tremendous. And they've had to go through a lot.
2: Belgium, Egypt in that group. Is there a belief that New Zealand can get out of this group?
1: I mean, look. You ask me as a person that has followed the All Whites, this Iran game is the big one for us. This is the one that New Zealand need to win if they're a shot of going through. I mean, I think maybe even the team have written off our chances against Belgium because, you know, they're one of the best teams in the world. And the Egypt game, I mean, is one that they would ideally love to draw. You know, you ask anyone in New Zealand that is into football, and that we actually believe we can make it out of this group. We have a decent bunch of players who play in some very big leagues around the world, and you know, it's just about coming together. And you know, I think 86th ranked at the moment. I think we're better than that. But there's certainly a belief amongst the New Zealand football community that they can make it out of this group. It's just tomorrow's game is so important to get a win. To you know, I think they're aiming for that third place finish.
2: Yeah.
1: To try Which is and go an, through there.
2: A yeah. Realistic goal, right, for them. So I'm going to put you on the spot. We've not got long. What's your score prediction
1: tomorrow?
2: Yeah.
1: 1-0 All Whites.
2: 1-0 All Whites.
1: Yeah, okay. I mean, I can't say that they're going to lose. I think it's either a 0-0 draw or 1-0 All Whites. Chris Wood, header to win it.
2: Well, let's see.
1: Nottingham Forest finest.
2: Yes, indeed. Let's see whether that happens. Zion, really, really appreciate you taking the time to speak to us. That's Zion Dale from TV at NZ. We'll have more sport later on in the programme.
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7: And I'm Anne Soy in Bunia in the Democratic Republic of Congo. I'm here to look at the impact of the Ebola outbreak in the east of the country.
6: And Isaac Fannin is in Los Angeles, where he's got all the latest on the action from the World Cup. 19 goals scored in the past 24 hours. First, a summary of the latest news.
8: BBC News with Chris Barrow. The US and Iran say they've reached a deal to halt their war. President Trump said he was authorizing the toll-free opening of the Strait of Hormuz and removing the US naval blockade of Iran. The agreement includes the end of the war in Lebanon. Israel and Hezbollah have not taken part in the deal. A joint statement by Britain, France, Germany and Italy welcomes the agreements, but stressed that Iran must never acquire a nuclear weapon. It said the four European countries were prepared to lift relevant sanctions in response to what they called clear, verifiable steps by Iran on its nuclear program. Shares have surged in Asian markets and oil prices have fallen following the announcement. The price of Brent crude oil was initially down nearly 4%, reflecting traders' belief that global supplies will increase once the Strait of Hormuz reopens. In other news, Ukraine says Russian airstrikes targeting the capital and other cities have killed at least 9 people. Ukraine's interior minister said 5 emergency workers died while putting out a fire caused by an attack on Kharkiv in the northeast of the country. In Kyiv, 4 more people were killed in Russian attacks that targeted several residential buildings. Talks on Ukraine and Moldova joining the European Union.

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1: I knew they were at the press conference, at the training. They've made this trip from Tijuana to Los Angeles, which was not an easy one. And apparently FIFA has intervened, and it's cost them some money to get this charter flight, which flew from Mexico to Los Angeles, but they're finally here, and the expectations are high. I mean, they are playing against a team which is the lowest ranking team in the competition, New Zealand, and the Asian team so far. They've done so well in the competition, and from a footballing perspective, they're expected to go and beat New Zealand. And there were numerous questions asked about the atmosphere inside the stadium, if the Iranian fans decide to boo while the national anthem is played, or shouting slogans against the team, which we've already seen that. But they said once you enter the pitch and you're concentrated on the game, that doesn't affect you anymore.
2: Puria, really great speaking to you. That's Puria Jafari joining us from the other side of Los Angeles at ahead of that massive game between Iran and New Zealand. Stick around for more Newsday.
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6: Hello, welcome to Newsday on the BBC World Service with Rob Young in London and Anne Soy in Bunia in the DR Congo.
7: The United States and Iran have announced a deal to extend their ceasefire and to reopen the waterway, the Strait of Hormuz.
6: I will bring you the voices of those affected by the Ebola virus in the DRC and what they are doing to fight it.
8: BBC News with Chris Barrow. The US and Iran say they've reached a deal to halt their war. President Trump said he was authorizing the toll-free opening of the Strait of Hormuz and removing the US naval blockade of Iran. The agreement includes the end of the war in Lebanon, although Israel and Hezbollah do not appear to have taken part in the deal. A joint statement by Britain, France, Germany and Italy welcomed the agreement, but stressed that Iran must never acquire a nuclear weapon. It said the four European countries were prepared to lift relevant sanctions in response to what they called clear, verifiable steps by Iran on its nuclear program. Shares have surged in Asian markets and oil prices have fallen following the announcement. The price of Brent crude oil was initially down nearly 4%, reflecting traders' belief that global supplies will increase once the Strait of Hormuz reopens. In other news, Ukraine says Russian airstrikes targeting the capital and other cities have killed at least 9 people. Ukraine's interior minister said 5 emergency workers died while putting out a fire caused by an attack on Kharkiv in the northeast of the country. In Kyiv, 4 more people were killed in Russian attacks that targeted several residential buildings. Talks on Ukraine and Moldova joining the European Union begin on Monday. This first phase has been made possible by the recent election of a new government in Hungary, which has lifted the previous administration's opposition to negotiations. A mixed martial arts contest has been taking place in a huge arena outside the White House. The event is being held to celebrate President Trump's 80th birthday. Britain is expected to announce sweeping changes aimed at protecting children online. The plans to be unveiled in the coming hours by the Prime Minister, Keir Starmer, include banning under-16s from using social media

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1: But the regime on the other side has kind of used the team as a propaganda for themselves. So even that kind of a policy that has actually backfired against the players and against the team. So I think on all sides, everyone just need to step back, take politics outside of the game, and let the players play. Let the game show its beauty.
2: Thank you, Afshin Ghotbi, former coach of the Iranian national team. 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
6: Hello, you're with Newsday from the BBC World Service with Rob Young in London and Anne Soy in the Democratic Republic of Congo. Coming up this half hour, we'll look at the deal announced between Iran and the United States to halt their war.
7: And I'm at the epicenter of the Ebola outbreak in Bunia, bringing you the latest on the situation here.
6: And in the World Cup, it's a been goals galore. So teams get a taste of what it means to be at such an event. First the news.
8: BBC News with Emily Thomas. Washington and Tehran say they've reached a deal to end military operations, including those in Lebanon. President Trump said he was authorizing the toll-free opening of the Strait of Hormuz and removing the US naval blockade of Iran. Israel and Hezbollah do not appear to have taken part in the deal. The governments in Britain, France and Germany have welcomed the agreement, but stressed that Iran must never acquire a nuclear weapon. They said they were prepared to lift relevant sanctions in response to what they called clear, verifiable steps by Iran on its nuclear program. Share values have risen and oil prices have fallen following the announcement of the deal between the US and Iran. Japan's Nikkei and South Korea's Kospi indexes were up between 4 and 5%. There's been a smaller rise in European markets. In other news, Ukraine says Russia targeted the capital and other cities with 70 missiles and more than 600 drones overnight, killing at least 9 people. Ukraine's interior minister said 5 emergency workers died while putting out a fire caused by an attack on Kharkiv in the northeast of the country. Negotiations about Ukraine and Moldova joining the European Union will get underway today in Luxembourg. This first phase has been made possible by the recent election of a new government in Hungary, which has lifted the previous administration's opposition to negotiations. The British Prime Minister is expected to announce sweeping changes aimed at protecting children online. The plan, to be unveiled in the coming hours, includes banning under-16s from using social media and overnight curfews from the platform's older teenagers. A mixed martial arts contest has taken place in a huge arena outside the White House to celebrate Donald Trump's 80th birthday. Some guests reportedly paid $1 million to be there. BBC News.
7: Thank you for summary. Hello and welcome to Newsday with Rob in London, me in the DRC, here in Bunia as the city wakes up now. It's getting busier on the streets amid an outbreak of Ebola. I have been meeting survivors of Ebola, doctors who are treating patients, as well as local leaders. They all have a story.

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1: Re-elections. He died in 2013, aged 95. 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
1: Coming up in part two of the History Hour, the Jordanian king who saw off numerous assassination attempts to become one of the Middle East's longest-serving leaders, the inspiration behind Anton Chekhov's most famous play, Three Sisters, and Pablo Picasso invites fellow artists for a surrealist summer in the south of France.
5: Picasso liked meeting friends that he knew through somebody else, you see. He didn't like people he didn't know.
1: First, a news summary.
6: BBC News with Emily Thomas. The US and Iran have agreed a framework deal to end their war, which mediator Pakistan says will be signed on Friday in Switzerland. Donald Trump said he was authorizing the toll-free opening of the Strait of Hormuz and removing the US naval blockade of Iran. Britain, France, Germany and Italy welcomed the agreement. The value of shares has risen. Oil prices have fallen. Japan's Nikkei and South Korea's Kospi were up between 4 and 5%. There's been a smaller rise in European markets. Ukraine says Russia targeted the capital Kyiv and other cities with multiple missiles overnight, killing at least 9 people. A monastery in Kyiv was also attacked. The Ebola outbreak in the Democratic Republic of Congo has continued to expand into new areas, despite intensified surveillance and treatment efforts. Health officials say there are now nearly 800 cases. Almost 200 people have died. The stepson of the Crown Prince of Norway has been found guilty of rape and one count of domestic violence. Marius Borkoiba has been sentenced to 4 years in prison. He had already pleaded guilty to drugs offences. The authorities in Pakistan have acknowledged a 9-year-old girl from Australia was shot and killed by a police officer. Hania Ahmed was in a car with her family when they were held up at gunpoint in Chakwal. Police arrived but apparently confused the family's car with the suspects. Britain is expected to announce sweeping changes aimed at protecting children online. Their plans include banning under-16s from using social media and an overnight curfew on the platforms for older teenagers. And a mixed martial arts contest has taken place to celebrate Donald Trump's 80th birthday. BBC News.
1: Welcome back to part two of the History Hour with me, Max Pearson. This week, taking a trawl through the extensive BBC archives. Still to come, fishing with the playwright Anton Chekhov and swimming with Picasso. But before that, another gem from the BBC treasure trove, this time looking at what remains a deeply troubled region of the world. This is the story of the so-called Survivor King, who saw off numerous attempts on his life to become one of the Middle East's longest-serving leaders. Jane Wilkinson has been through the archives to find out more.
7: I am at my best when there is a challenge, when there is a problem, when I'm involved in it. And life has been this way for so long, ever since my childhood.
8: King Hussein of Jordan, speaking in a 1978 BBC documentary about surviving several assassination plots involving bullets, bombs and poison. His first brush

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2: Congress failed to extend warrantless wiretapping for foreign surveillance. Will losing that tool put us at risk of possible terrorist attacks? 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
4: Coming up on Business Daily, I'm on a remote island off the coast of Sierra Leone, one that's been earmarked to become Africa's first eco-city, a business hub to rival Singapore or Hong Kong. Is that a realistic ambition in one of Africa's least developed economies? That's Business Daily with me, Ed Butler, on Sherbro Island after the news.
5: BBC News with Vigialis. The US and Iran have agreed a framework deal to end their war. Donald Trump says he's authorizing the toll-free opening of the Strait of Hormuz and removing the US naval blockade of Iran. Britain, France, Germany and Italy have welcomed the agreement. Share prices rose. The price of Brent crude was initially down almost 4% to just under $84 a barrel. President Volodymyr Zelensky has condemned a Russian attack on one of Ukraine's holiest sites, the Orthodox monastic complex of Pecharovsk Lavra in Kyiv. The cathedral roof was badly damaged in a massive overnight bombardment. The stepson of the Crown Prince of Norway has been found guilty of rape and one count of domestic violence. Marius Borg Hoibu has been sentenced to 4 years in prison. He'd already pleaded guilty to drugs offences. Britain's Prime Minister Sir Keir Starmer has announced that under-16s in the UK will be banned from using social media. He said platforms were designed to be addictive and were harming children's happiness and mental health. Dozens of creators on the British-based adult content site OnlyFans have made allegations of fraud, violence and coercion involving rogue agents. OnlyFans says it takes user safety incredibly seriously. The Ebola outbreak in the Democratic Republic of Congo has continued to spread into new areas despite intensified surveillance and treatment efforts. Health officials say there are now nearly 800 cases. Almost 200 people have died. A fire that swept through a container home in northwestern Greece has killed 4 elderly siblings. The 3 sisters and a brother had been living in the container since an earthquake in the 1990s, supposedly as temporary accommodation. A mixed martial arts contest has taken place in a huge arena outside the White House to celebrate Donald Trump's 80th birthday. The president is a keen fan of the sport, but also holds shares in the company that runs it. BBC News.
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6: There is Bond. You are now on the island. That's a beautiful Bond island. I know you are going to enjoy the stay.
4: I'm Ed Butler, and today on Business Daily on the BBC World Service, I'm in Sierra Leone, looking to see what a plan to transform this one island could say about the economic fortunes of the region as a whole.
7: Basically, a modern Singapore of West Africa that is sustainable and open for everyone, a place where people can live, work, play, and retire.
8: We have a history of ambitious projects not coming to pass. We hope it's not going to be another one.
4: A bold plan to fix underdeveloped Africa. That's Business Daily from the BBC. It's end of school in Bonth on the island of Sherbro. Population 15,000 or so. It's a 5-hour drive down here from the capital, Freetown. In centuries past, Sherbro was a bustling British colonial trading post. Timber, gold, and also people sold as slaves to the American plantations. Since independence, the district's fallen into economic decline.
9: Good afternoon.
10: Hello, sir. Are you the pastor?
9: Yes, I'm a priest in charge.
10: Nice to meet you. My name is Ed from BBC. What's your name?
9: Ed, Reverend Richard.

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1: If the Iranians comply with his deal, it is going to fundamentally transform the Middle East for the next 50 years. It's going to end the war. It's going to make the Middle East more investable. It's going to mean a lot of prosperity, lower energy prices for the American people.
2: Trump says the Strait of Hormuz will be opened for mine removal after that agreement is signed. The president is now heading to France for the G7 summit. French President Emmanuel Macron says leaders at the G7 will press for a ceasefire between Russia and Ukraine. President Trump spoke by phone yesterday with Russian President Vladimir Putin and Ukraine's President Volodymyr Zelensky ahead of the talks. Russian forces carried out more airstrikes in Ukraine today, resulting in fatalities in Kharkiv and more than 24 wounded in Kyiv. British Prime Minister Keir Starmer says the UK will ban those under 16 years old from using a wide range of social media apps. At a news conference today, Starmer promised to fight technology companies that try to block the ban. This is NPR News from Washington. Wall Street futures are higher this morning on word of that agreement between the U.S. and Iran. Stock markets in Asia closed higher today as well, as NPR's Anthony Kuhn reports.
3: Japan and South Korea led the region, with Japan's Nikkei index up 5.4% to a record high and South Korea's KOSPI index closing up 4.6%. Stocks of energy-intensive industries, including airlines, chemical and semiconductor makers, all saw big gains. Bourses in Shanghai, Taiwan, Hong Kong, and Australia also rallied. Analysts and investors are waiting to see how the tentative peace deal holds. They're also aware that oil production, shipping, energy supplies, and prices will take months to be restored to pre-war levels. Investors will be looking to see how the deal affects interest rates as the U.S. Federal Reserve and other central banks meet in the coming days. Anthony Kuhn, NPR News, Seoul.
2: Oil prices have fallen below $75 a barrel. The National Transportation Safety Board is investigating yesterday's plane crash in Missouri that left 11 skydivers and a pilot dead. Authorities say the plane went down shortly after takeoff from the airport in Butler, south of Kansas City. That plane crashed in a field and burst into flames. At least 11 cases of New World screwworm have been confirmed in Texas, along with one case in New Mexico. The parasitic fly targets warm-blooded animals such as cattle and dogs. I'm Dave Mattingly in Washington.
4: Congress failed to extend warrantless wiretapping for foreign surveillance. Will losing that tool put us at risk of possible terrorist attacks? That's next time on Here and Now.
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5: President Trump has launched major construction projects in the nation's capital, the kinds of projects that are usually handled by federal commissions and planning boards. On the next If You Can Keep It, Trump's beautification of Washington, who's paying for it, and lessons from history about why it matters. Next time on 1A.
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8: 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I'm Steve Inskeep in Washington, D.C.
9: And May Martinez in Los Angeles, California. The chief negotiator between the U.S. and Iran says there is a deal to end the war that will be signed on Friday. Details, though, aren't public. President Trump says it will lead to the reopening of the Strait of

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5: I'm Indira Lakshmanan. Congress failed to extend warrantless wiretapping to surveil suspected terrorists abroad. 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
6: 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And so we're going to shut the lights off on this program and put at risk the American people.
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5: Live from NPR News in Washington, I'm Dave Mattingly. The U.S. and Iran are expected to sign an agreement on Friday in Switzerland to end the war. President Trump announced the deal yesterday on Truth Social, with Pakistan having served as a mediator. Oil prices dropped on word of the agreement. The UK's Court of Appeal is ruling at this hour on whether the British government acted properly when it banned a pro-Palestinian protest group. Earlier this year,

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1: Organization by the British government last summer, leading to the arrest of thousands of supporters around the UK. London's High Court ruled earlier this year that this ban was unlawful and disproportionate, but the government then appealed that decision. Last week, 4 activists from the group were sentenced to a total of more than 20 years in prison for raiding an Israeli weapons factory in England in 2024. The 4 were convicted of criminal damage, but given harsher sentences because the judge said the incident had a terrorist connection. Human rights groups have called it an attack on the right to protest. Fatima Kassab, NPR News, London.
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3: Live from WGCU News, I'm John Davis. Florida Attorney General James Uthmeyer stopped in Naples last week to shed light on an operation that turns off the lights for illegal gambling practices and machines. WGCU's Samuel Brucker has more.
4: An operation across Lee and Collier counties, dubbed Sunset Stakes, results in the closing of 479 illegal gaming machines, $294,150 in unlawful profit, and 11 arrests. That's what Florida Attorney General James Uthmeyer discussed in Naples Wednesday, June 10th, at a media briefing, joined by Lee County Sheriff Carmaine Marcino, Collier County Sheriff Kevin Rambosk, and Florida Gaming Control Commission Chair Julie Brown. Here's Uthmeyer.
5: These games can kind of be the face of a very evil network that's going on behind that screen. And it's going to vary on a case-by-case basis, but typically there's more than what meets the eye.
4: The initiative targeted illegal gambling practices and machines across Lee and Collier counties, led by both sheriff's offices, the Gaming Control Commission, and the Office of Statewide Prosecution. Florida Gaming Control Commission Chair Julie Brown says the successful results and collaboration between each department paves the way for a new task force to set up shop in Southwest Florida.
6: Please know we're expanding our resources. We've got these proven partners right behind us and throughout the state, and we are coming after you.
4: For more information, visit WGCU.org. For WGCU News, I'm Samuel Brucker.
3: Florida's newly redrawn congressional maps could hand Republicans up to 4 more U.S. House seats in November, prompting fierce pushback from Democrats. One of the biggest sources of friction is South Florida's District 20. Historically a majority black district, the new boundary shifts have eliminated that status. On the Florida Roundup, WLRN's Danny Rivero recently reported that the changes are causing deep internal tensions.
7: So black representation is a huge reason why a lot of, like, the black congressional caucus is upset.
8: Right.
7: The other part is just the party line.
3: Democratic Representative Debbie Wasserman Schultz, who is white, filed to run in District 20 after her district was split apart. Black leaders are pushing back because the district, which leans left, is one of the few remaining chances in Florida to have black representation in Congress. It's 6:34. This is WGCU News.
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10: It's Morning Edition from NPR News. I'm Steve Inskeep in Washington, D.C.
11: And I'm A. Martinez in Los Angeles, California. President Trump will join leaders of the world's wealthiest nations for a summit in the French Alps today, known as the G7.
10: The meeting, we expect, will involve talk of that peace agreement between the United States and Iran. The closure of the Strait of Hormuz raised oil prices and affected just about every economy on Earth.
11: We turn now to NPR's Eleanor Beardsley, who is following from France. Eleanor, this G7 summit will open in a few hours. What's the mood there?
12: Well, leaders will be bracing for the arrival of President Trump later today, but that's usually the case because he has a tendency to dictate the timing, the agenda, and the mood of such international summits. Commentators are saying he'll be arriving in a good mood, like a hero, fresh off of a deal to end the war with Iran. But European analysts are also noting that both the U.S. and Iran are claiming total victory, and that the U.S. is only

0: Ahead of the talks, French President Emmanuel Macron said he expects leaders of the G7 to discuss a ceasefire between Russia and Ukraine. Earlier today, Russian drone and missile attacks left at least 10 people dead and dozens wounded in Kyiv and Kharkiv. This is NPR News.
1: Live from WGCU News, I'm John Davis. A long-planned controversial toll road through the southern part of Split Oak Forest is now one step closer to becoming a reality. It comes following the South Florida Water Management District's recent approval of a request from the Central Florida Expressway Authority. The district has approved releasing conservation easements it holds over land CFX seeks to build the toll road. Central Florida Public Media's Molly Durag reports.
2: The conservation easements approved for release cover a total roughly 55.5 acres of land in South Orange and North Osceola counties. CFX says it needs access to the land for its planned Osceola Parkway extension, part of a larger regional transportation improvement project. But Brevard County resident Michael Francis takes issue with the premise of those plans to build more roads to relieve congestion. He spoke at the Water Management District's recent meeting.
3: Adding another lane to a highway will only invite more traffic. Adding another road will only invite more development. You all promised to protect that land till the end of time.
2: Many Floridians oppose the release of conservation easements, intended to protect specific lands in perpetuity. In exchange for releasing the protections on these lands, CFX is offering to preserve and enhance 256 acres of a cattle ranch in Osceola County. In Orlando, I'm Molly Durig.
1: Four Tampa Sports Authority members were the subject of a letter asking them to resign because of their stance on funding a new Rays stadium. WUSF Steve Newborn reports if they don't, it calls for them to be fired.
4: The letter was addressed to four board members who wrote to Hillsborough commissioners last week. They said renovations to Raymond James Stadium to help keep the Buccaneers in town should take precedence over a new baseball stadium. Tampa attorney Jared Willis wrote the letter accusing three of the four of owning properties in Ybor City that could increase in value if negotiations to build in Drew Park fail, although a site in Ybor was dropped in favor of Drew Park. Tampa Councilman Bill Carlson wonders who's behind the letter.
5: We don't know that that came from the Rays, but if we find out that it was, I'm going to fight to keep it off the agenda because that is not the kind of dirty politics the public wants.
4: Last week, County Commissioner Christine Miller asked for legal advice on how to remove Sports Authority board members. I'm Steve Newborn in Tampa.
1: It's 80 degrees in Fort Myers at 7:34. 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
7: 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I'm Steve Inskeep in Washington, D.C.
8: And May Martinez in Los Angeles, California. The chief negotiator between the U.S. and Iran says there is a deal to end the war that will be signed on Friday. Details, though, aren't public. President Trump says it will lead to the reopening of the Strait of Hormuz, and global oil markets responded with their version of a sigh of relief. Crude prices dropped to their lowest levels since the beginning of the war. NPR's Camila Domonoske covers energy. So what do we know about how this deal, once it's signed, will affect the flow of oil?
9: Yeah, there are still a lot of questions about the exact terms here. We haven't seen the actual text of an agreement yet. President Trump had initially posted online that he was authorizing the toll-free reopening of the Strait of Hormuz. That's the crucial waterway through which about a fifth of the world's oil and liquefied natural gas passed before this conflict. He later wrote that the strait would reopen after the deal is signed Friday to allow for the removal of mines. The timeline here is a bit murky. But oil markets responded very enthusiastically. Prices for a barrel of crude had been north of $100 a barrel for most of this conflict. Those prices had already been dropping. They fell a lot on Thursday and Friday in anticipation of a deal like this. And when trading reopened after the weekend break on Sunday evening, they dropped even more. I'm looking now, the global benchmark Brent crude is right around $83 a barrel.
8: Is that where it, what it was before the conflict?

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1: 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I'm John Davis. Ahead, Ukraine is using drone warfare not only to defend itself against Russia, but to attack the Kremlin's war machine.
2: It's getting darker and darker. There's several drones in a row here. One, two, three. I count at least three.
1: We follow a Ukrainian military unit on a mission to launch these drones. That's coming up in about 8 minutes. Partly cloudy skies today with afternoon highs in the lower 90s. A few clouds tonight with lows in the upper 70s. And tomorrow, a mix of sun and clouds with afternoon highs again in the lower 90s. It's 82 degrees in Naples and in Sarasota at 743. Good morning.
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1: Live from WGCU News, I'm John Davis. Earlier this year, the Florida Department of Health slashed eligibility for the Florida AIDS Drug Assistance Program, which would have eliminated half of the program's enrollees. The state legislature has since restored funding for ADAP. WGCU's Kate Cronin recently spoke with legislative director of the AIDS Healthcare Foundation, Esteban Wood, about the impact on those living with HIV.
6: Here in Florida, we saw access to HIV medication cut in March. It was later restored in the month through emergency legislation from Governor Ron DeSantis. How did you see this cut in restoration affecting your patients?
7: In January, the Department of Health announced really significant changes to the AIDS Drug Assistance Program, essentially cutting 12,000 of our neighbors, friends, family members off medication that really keeps them alive. They restricted and removed two popular HIV drugs off the list of available medications, and they cut eligibility. What that means is if I'm someone who cannot afford the extreme cost of HIV medication, it could be upwards of $4,500 a month for medication that keeps me alive, the state essentially reduced the maximum annual income you could have to be eligible for this help from about $63,000 a year to just above $20,000 a year. That means that if I'm making $35,000 a year, I'm working a 9-to-5, I'm carrying multiple jobs, I cannot be eligible for that help that keeps me alive.
6: You have reported that AHF is the largest provider of HIV medical care in the world. Can you explain more why access to this treatment is so important?
7: Not only do HIV medications keep someone who's living with HIV stable, virally suppressed, alive, and healthy, but also it allows for the community to be stable, healthy, and protected. What we really want as public health advocates is to get to a point where communities' viral suppression rates remain as high as they can be. That means there's no threat or danger for HIV to be passed from one person to the next. We really want to have people remain in treatment, stay on treatment, get on treatment, kicking 12,000 people off of their meds is the opposite of what we should be doing. We should be putting more people on HIV drugs who need them. And that's the opposite of what Florida decided to do. We're grateful that the legislature decided to do the right thing, understand the science, the financial situation. This would have been disastrous on the economic front, public health front, the moral front. At the end of the day, this is just the right thing to do.
6: What kind of demographics have you seen being impacted?
7: This issue affects every single corner of the state. These are people who are Black and brown communities predominantly, who are the most at risk of getting HIV. But we have to remember rural communities, those who don't have easy access to public health infrastructure, clinics, hospitals, for example, out there in central Florida, out there in rural Florida, it's really difficult to get access to public health care, but also access to these drugs. What we're trying to stress is if we invest more into this program that offers life-saving health care, we're not only taking care of a diverse set of population, we're also taking care of our neighbors, our friends, and our moms and dads. HIV, unfortunately, still has a stigma attached to it. People don't want to be so public about the fact that they were diagnosed with HIV. It affects tens of thousands of people in Florida, and we're grateful that the Florida legislature stepped in and did the right thing.
6: The latest CDC reports from 2024 stated that over 60% of new HIV infections were in gay or bisexual men. Does this affect the standard of care for your HIV-positive patients at all?
7: Absolutely. 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Insured folks, uninsured folks, we are a nonprofit healthcare operator. But importantly, we do not exclusively serve the LGBTQ community. We serve everyone, no matter your race, your ethnicity, sexual orientation. Does it impact our ability to offer that level of care? Absolutely. And we're concerned that all the strides that the Florida Department of Health actually contributed to in the last 10 years, a lot of progress on eradicating HIV and AIDS in the state of Florida. And we were concerned when these changes were announced that we would essentially set ourselves back. To some extent, we're still concerned about that threat. We're a little bit more comfortable now about where we are, given the progress made this past legislative session. But we should be having more conversations with community operators, with legislators, so that they understand the importance of this issue. And we need to work hand in hand with community members who are on the front lines of this HIV crisis. For those who remember the absolute tragedy it was to be someone living with HIV in the 70s and 80s and 90s, we don't want to get back to that place. We need to do everything that we can as a community, as a society, to make sure that that history can never be repeated.
1: That was Esteban Wood with the AIDS Healthcare Foundation speaking with WGCU's Kate Cronin. 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And ahead in the 8 o'clock hour of Morning Edition, President Trump celebrated his 80th birthday last night with a UFC cage fight event on the South Lawn of the White House. We'll hear from investigative sports journalist Kareem Zidane about the politics of the event.
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8: 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I'm A. Martinez.
9: And I'm Steve Inskeep. Good morning. The drones that Ukraine uses to defend itself against Russia and to attack Russia are, by definition, unmanned, but people are behind them. NPR's Joanna Kakissis reports on an elite Ukrainian unit launching those drones.
10: We're driving on a dirt road deep into a vast field that's somewhere in eastern Ukraine. All right. We stop in the middle of that road and see soldiers in body armor. They are carrying something that looks like a jet that's about the size of a small car.
11: This is our beautiful drone.
12: Beautiful drone.
11: Yeah.
2: We've just arrived here with the long-range strike team. We are dressed like we should be on the front line, and the sun is setting, and we're just waiting.
10: The team is part of Ukraine's unmanned systems forces. The unit's commander uses the military call sign Charlie. NPR is identifying the soldiers in this report by call sign at the request of Ukraine's military, which cites security reasons. Commander Charlie started running this unit 3 years ago when Ukrainian drone technology was in its early stages. Now, he says, these drone systems are very effective. Our defense forces do lack cruise and ballistic missiles, but our drones have really influenced the course of combat operations, and they have hit our enemy hard. Ukraine's long-range drones can travel 800 miles and have repeatedly targeted the lifeblood of Russia's economy, oil. Ukrainian President Volodymyr Zelensky says Ukraine knocked out nearly 40% of Russia's primary oil refining capacity in May. The Kremlin, however, has dismissed claims that these drone strikes have hurt Russia's economy. In the farm field, soldiers are hammering in temporary launch pads for the drones. A soldier with a laptop checks the flight plan and other logistics. It's getting darker and darker. There's several drones in a row here. One, two, three. I count at least three. Another soldier, he uses the call sign Push, tells me he's launching drones every night.
11: Every day we can see our work, the result of this work, and it's really motivates us every day. The best work in the world.
2: Why?
11: Because, you know, we are doing a lot of damage for our enemies, and it's everything we need right now.
10: Further down the dirt road, soldiers are placing drones on launchers. Commander Charlie says this used to take half a day. Now everything happens so much faster, he says. I compare it to a pit stop in a Formula One race. It's now totally dark out. A team wearing headlamps and infrared goggles starts up a motorcycle engine connected to the launcher by a cable. A soldier whose call sign is Yuki explains the setup. We need to create a high takeoff speed for the drone to fly, he says. And this is how we do that. The soldiers rev up the engine. And then comes a flash of fire. The drone flies up into the night sky.
2: There goes number three.
10: One after another, more drones are launched.
2: Number five.
10: Zelensky has often called these long-range drone strikes Ukrainian sanctions. Yuki says, so you've now seen our sanctions in motion. Let's hope these will finally force the Kremlin into a peace that is fair to Ukraine. The Ukrainian military won't say where these drones are going, only that the targets are hundreds of miles away in Russia or Russian-occupied Ukraine. Russia intercepts most of these drones, but some do get through. Commander Charlie confirms his team worked on drone strikes that hit an oil refinery outside Moscow last month. A strike, Charlie says, felt like justice. Because, he says, the residents of Russia's capital experienced firsthand what happens in our

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5: Live from NPR News in Washington, I'm Dave Mattingly. The U.S. and Iran are expected to sign an agreement to end the war Friday in Switzerland. The deal was announced yesterday on Truth Social by President Trump, who says the signing in Geneva will result in the reopening of the Strait of Hormuz and an end to the U.S. naval blockade of Iranian ports. Protests by Iranian Americans are expected tonight outside the stadium in Los Angeles, where Iran is scheduled to play New Zealand in its first group stage match of the Men's World Cup soccer tournament. The Iranian team has been staying and training in Mexico. Taiwan's top spy agency is launching a website to allow citizens of China to share sensitive information securely. Ashish Valentine has more from Taipei.
6: Taiwan's National Security Bureau says as political controls get tighter in China, more and more sources there are contacting Taiwanese authorities to share sensitive information. The website aligns with similar efforts by the CIA, which has shared Mandarin language videos urging disgruntled Chinese officials to contact them. China's Taiwan Affairs Office also runs a platform encouraging sources in Taiwan to report on so-called separatist activity. China claims the self-ruled island is its own territory, and information is just one front of the expanding gray zone conflict across the Taiwan Strait. For NPR News, I'm Ashish Valentine in Taipei.
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7: Live from WGCU News, I'm John Davis. Florida's newly redrawn congressional maps could hand Republicans up to four more U.S. House seats in November, prompting fierce pushback from Democrats. One of the biggest sources of friction is South Florida's District 20. Historically a majority black district, the new boundary shifts have eliminated that status. On the Florida
6: also runs a platform encouraging sources in Taiwan to report on so-called separatist activity. China claims the self-ruled island is its own territory, and information is just one front of the expanding gray zone conflict across the Taiwan Strait. For NPR News, I'm Ashish Valentine in Taipei.
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7: Live from WGCU News, I'm John Davis. Florida's newly redrawn congressional maps could hand Republicans up to four more U.S. House seats in November, prompting fierce pushback from Democrats. One of the biggest sources of friction is South Florida's District 20. Historically a majority black district, the new boundary shifts have eliminated that status. On the Florida Roundup, WLRN's Danny Rivero recently reported

0: Florida's District 20. Historically a majority black district, the new boundary shifts have eliminated that status. On the Florida Roundup, WLRN's Danny Rivero recently reported that the changes are causing deep internal tensions.
1: So black representation is a huge reason why a lot of, like, the black congressional caucus is upset.
2: Right.
1: The other part is just the party line.
0: Democratic Representative Debbie Wasserman Schultz, who is white, filed to run in District 20 after her district was split apart. Black leaders are pushing back because the district, which leans left, is one of the few remaining chances in Florida to have black representation in Congress. And Florida Attorney General James Uthmeyer stopped in Naples last week to shed light on an operation that turns off the lights for illegal gambling practices and machines. WGCU's Samuel Brucker has more.
3: An operation across Lee and Collier counties, dubbed Sunset Stakes, results in the closing of 479 illegal gaming machines, $294,150 in unlawful profit, and 11 arrests. That's what Florida Attorney General James Uthmeyer discussed in Naples Wednesday, June 10th, at a media briefing, joined by Lee County Sheriff Carmaine Marcino, Collier County Sheriff Kevin Rambosk, and Florida Gaming Control Commission Chair Julie Brown. Here's Uthmeyer.
4: These games can kind of be the face of a very evil network that's going on behind that screen. And it's going to vary on a case-by-case basis, but typically there's more than what meets the eye.
3: The initiative targeted illegal gambling practices and machines across Lee and Collier counties, led by both sheriff's offices, the Gaming Control Commission, and the Office of Statewide Prosecution. Florida Gaming Control Commission Chair Julie Brown says the successful results and collaboration between each department paves the way for a new task force to set up shop in Southwest Florida.
5: Please know we're expanding our resources. We've got these proven partners right behind us and throughout the state, and we are coming after you.
3: For more information, visit WGCU.org. For WGCU News, I'm Samuel Brucker.
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7: It's Morning Edition from NPR News. I'm Steve Inskeep in Washington, D.C.
8: And I'm A. Martinez in Los Angeles, California. President Trump will join leaders of the world's wealthiest nations for a summit in the French Alps today, known as the G7.
7: The meeting, we expect, will involve talk of that peace agreement between the United States and Iran. The closure of the Strait of Hormuz raised oil prices and affected just about every economy on Earth.
8: We turn now to NPR's Eleanor Beardsley, who is following from France. Eleanor, this G7 summit will open in a few hours. What's the mood there?
9: Well, leaders will be bracing for the arrival of President Trump later today, but that's usually the case because he has a tendency to dictate the timing, the agenda, and the mood of such international summits. Commentators are saying he'll be arriving in a good mood, like a hero, fresh off of a deal to end the war with Iran. But European analysts are also noting that both the U.S. and Iran are claiming total victory and that the U.S. is only fixing something it had broken. So basically, the world is back to where we were before the U.S. and Israel launched this war 107 days ago, they say. French President Emmanuel Macron is hosting the summit. This is his last G7, his last year in office. He reacted last night when the news broke, speaking from Evian-les-Bains in the French Alps, where he'll be receiving President Trump and the leaders of Canada, Japan, the UK, Italy, and Germany later today. He was cautiously optimistic. Here he is.
10: L'objectif, c'est de voir les conséquences de cet accord, le soutien au Liban.
9: He says, we need to see the consequences of this agreement, its support for Lebanon, the reopening of the Strait of Hormuz long term, and of course, an agreement on Iran's nuclear and ballistic weapons.
8: So I'm trying to remember, didn't European leaders say that they would help reopen the Strait of Hormuz once the fighting stops? If so, I mean, is that still on the table?
9: Yes, it absolutely is. Around 40 countries met in April in Paris, led by Britain and France, and they said they would contribute to such a force once the war ends. And France has an aircraft carrier in the region, the Charles de Gaulle, standing by. Alice Ruffo, who is France's deputy defense minister, spoke this morning on the radio. Here she is.
11: Oui, nous sommes prêts.

0: à contribuer en tout cas à la mise en œuvre d'un accord qui permet.
1: So she says we are ready to contribute to reopening this strait and demining it as long as there's this agreement in place and the fighting has stopped. You know, Trump disparaged, he even mocked British Prime Minister Keir Starmer and President Macron for this offer of force after the war ends a couple months ago, but he wants them involved today. Analysts say Trump will be counting on these allies to help him buttress the deal and give it credibility. So we likely will see Trump treating his allies with respect in the next couple of days, they say.
2: Okay, so that's the big topic at the G7. What else will be discussed there?
1: Artificial intelligence, world trade imbalances, immigration, and also the war in Ukraine, which is a top priority. Ending it is for Europeans. That's four of the G7 members. President Zelensky will be at the summit. Ukraine has been very successful striking deep into Russia with its own, you know, drones and missiles long range. That's crippling Russian oil refining capacity. And Zelensky's hoping that strength will get Trump back to the negotiating table to put pressure on Russia to end the war.
2: And one more thing, anything else on President Trump's European agenda?
1: Well, the summit ends Wednesday, but we know President Trump will be staying at least through Wednesday night because he's been invited to a tête-à-tête dinner by President Macron at the Palace of Versailles, where there will be fireworks to celebrate America's 250th anniversary.
2: But no octagon cage at the palace? You haven't seen
1: No.
2: That's NPR's Eleanor Beardsley. Thank you.
1: Thank you.
3: Elsewhere in the world, we're about to hear the sounds of a city at the center of the Ebola outbreak. The city is Bunia in the Democratic Republic of Congo. The outbreak includes almost 800 confirmed cases and 180 deaths. It's been hard for reporters to gain access to Bunia, but Emmett Livingstone and photographer Arsene Mpiana are there for NPR.
4: In Bunia, people no longer greet each other with a handshake. Although the streets are lively and most people are carrying on as before, there are moments of discordance. A jeep packed with health workers in full protective suits and goggles speeds down the road. And within hours of arriving, the scale of the crisis becomes impossible to ignore.
5: I'm looking at the tiling in front of a shop, which is covered in greenish liquid. A disinfectant team has just turned up and taken a body away. According to the story that locals are telling, it was an ill patient who was on the back of a motorbike being transported to hospital, who projectile vomited and then died on the spot.
4: Fear is creeping into everyday life. And hospitals, for the most part, aren't considered safe.
5: I'm here in a hospital called Clinique Universelle. The paint is peeling on the walls, but it's been completely shut down because just a few days ago, a patient was discovered to have had Ebola. Now a full disinfection team has been deployed, and I'm standing in front of a team of three women who are preparing large basins of chlorine solution. This is then going to be taken by another team and going to be sprayed on every single surface of this hospital. We were inside for only a few minutes. Health workers recommended we leave, saying it wasn't worth the risk. Ebola can survive on surfaces for a short period of time. The hospital director is Dr. Patient Mazirine.
6: Ils n'ont pas peur, mais ils ont très peur.
4: He says doctors are not just afraid, they're very afraid. There isn't enough protective equipment. The Ebola response is still beginning, and so far there are only a handful of places where Ebola patients are being treated at the recommended standards. One of them is in Wampara, just outside of Bunia, where an Ebola treatment center has been set up between a displacement camp and a field of maize. 18 patients with confirmed infections are receiving care here, in small cabins with see-through screens, which allows doctors to keep watch around the clock. Entering the isolation cabins requires full protection.
5: I'm here in Rampara Ebola Treatment Center, and I'm in an Ebola ward with doctors, going from isolated room to isolated room, checking on Ebola patients. All of us are in full protective gear, which includes a bib, two layers of clothing, several layers of gloves, goggles, a mask. It's difficult to describe the level of discomfort wearing one of these suits. It's very hot in Ituri, the sun is bright. It's very difficult to breathe inside the suit. And on top of that, the goggles fog up, so it's also difficult to see. These are the conditions under which doctors have to work. The Ebola patients themselves, some of them appear to be in a great deal of pain. We heard some people crying out. The doctor said that at a certain stage of the Ebola virus disease, the whole body aches and it's extremely painful.
4: Emergency health workers say this patient is severely ill and needs a respirator. It's been ordered but hasn't yet arrived. Dr. Richard Cogent is a specialist in critical care and emerging infectious disease.
7: Les patients, ils traversent des moments très difficiles.
4: Dr. Cogent says what patients are going through is extremely difficult. The species of Ebola virus circulating has no vaccine, but with proper care, the disease is not necessarily a death sentence, and there are glimmers of hope. In Rwampara, about a dozen patients are on their way to making a full recovery. The outbreak was caught late, which is causing much of the suffering here. Health workers are desperately trying to catch up. For NPR News, I'm Emmett Livingstone in Bunia.
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8: 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I'm John Davis. Ahead, the Great Salt Lake in Utah is in trouble. For decades, it's been drying up from farms, diverting water from the rivers that fill the lake, and increased evaporation and drought made worse by global warming. But a team of cloud seeders in Utah is racing to save the lake by bringing an 80-year-old technology into the 21st century. We'll have details in the Marketplace Morning Report coming your way in about 8 minutes. A mix of sun and clouds today with afternoon highs around 90 degrees. It's 82 degrees in Fort Myers at 843. Good morning.
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8: Live from WGCU News, I'm John Davis. Jeff Brandis, a Pinellas County Republican who served for 12 years in the Florida Senate, isn't holding back on his analysis of a proposed property tax overhaul that will go before voters in November. Brandis is the founder and president of the nonprofit Florida Policy Project. He recently joined the Between the Lines with Derek Ham podcast from State Affairs to discuss how the property tax plan could significantly change who wields power over local government spending.
15: This is the largest taking of home rule. This is effectively the end of home rule,
16: right,
15: for certain counties and cities in the state of Florida.
16: Right.
15: I think that this is going to cause counties and cities to merge. Right. Because there's just no way, if you're poor old little Liberty County with 8,000 residents and the average home in Liberty County is $200,000, like this whole leg of the tax school is now cut off for you.
16: Well, right? Let me ask you, for listeners and for myself and for a friend, why should it matter to folks if a little city is consolidated into a county? What's the real world impact? Right. Well, or if counties are consolidated into other counties, other than that there's, you know, two sheriffs might be running for the same job.
15: Yeah. For the last 100 years in Florida, our deal was local communities get to make local decisions and get whatever taxes generated in those local areas is spent locally. Right. And that has been the contract between the states and the local governments for local control over the past few generations. That this fundamentally shifts that contract. And the governor admitted this, right? I mean, he stipulated to the fact that there are counties that will not be able to survive. That's why he created the whole trust fund kind of mechanism, right? Because he knew that we were going to have to backfill these things. Well, my argument is, well, when the government, when the state takes over, when the state sets your budget, it sets your priorities. It is effectively taken over your local government. And so we now go from independent local governments to dependent local governments. Mm-hmm. And not only dependent local governments, but dependent over local governments that are on an allowance from the state. There is total obscurity as to, okay, when I need to hire 10 police officers and I have funds for five, where do I get that money from? Well, how do I go to the state? Is the state must hire those other five, or it may hire those other five? That's an open question, right? How are we going to fund the basic, consider core services of government in these counties that are still growing, that are predominantly homesteaded, like Volusia, like Sumter, mm-hmm. that, where 60-70% of their properties in the community are homesteaded, and they don't have a tourism base. They don't have a large industrial base of commercial properties. This is the kind of open question that nobody knows. Right. Nobody knows.
8: That was former state senator and Florida Policy Project founder and president Jeff Brandis on the Between the Lines with Dara Khan podcast from State Affairs. Hear their full conversation wherever you get your podcasts. Several rural counties have been tackling the topic of re-implementing long-ago suspended impact fees. WGCU's Eileen Kelly reports on the discussion about those fees happening in Glades County.
17: During the housing crisis in the mid-2000s, most local governments across the state suspended impact fees, hoping to jumpstart a flatlining housing market. When the markets came back in coastal areas, so too did impact fees. But slower growth areas like Glades County haven't been so quick to tack on what many consider to be hefty fees. Though the fees were suspended 18 years ago, many in this rural and fiscally constrained county are still divided. Do the fees help or do they hinder? Commissioner Jeffrey Patterson is on the hinder side.
18: My personal belief, an impact fee is the quickest way to slow growth. If that's what we're trying to do, if we're trying to slow growth, if we're trying to make it where nothing can come in here, that's the way to do it.
17: Patterson says he does see a need to have impact fees to pay for additional schools. He and other members of the county commission were told at a public hearing recently that had the county not suspended the impact fees, it would have generated $1.4 million. Patterson does not see that as a missed opportunity for funds. He believes no fees is what's helping drive long-term growth. Board Chairman Tim Stanley has a different take. He wants to stop missing the opportunity to build accounts to pay for the growth that he predicts will happen in Glades County with or without impact fees.
19: There is growth coming, whether you believe it or not. There's a lot of growth coming.
17: The final public hearing on reinstating impact fees in Glades is set for June 22nd. For WGCU News, this is Eileen Kelly.
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1: Live for WGCU News, I'm Samuel Brucker in for Emma Rodriguez. $2 million each is going to Lee County Domestic Animal Services and the Harry Chapin Food Bank. The philanthropic gifts come from the estate of Janice Blazek. WGCU's Mike Braun offers a few clues on who Blazek was and why she arranged for the donations.
2: In life, Janice Blazek was a relative unknown. Her neighbors had no idea the 88-year-old recluse who was found dead in her apartment in January was a multimillionaire. She lived since 2003 in a nondescript, affordable, second-floor, two-bedroom apartment in a community near Biltower Shops. Not even AI could retell Blazek's biography. She left no clues in her home or on social media how she accumulated her wealth. She never married, had no children, no pets, and never owned a home. Her online obituary is a single line listing her age and the date she was pronounced dead. Nobody offered a tribute. Lauren Merrigan was a neighbor. He was surprised by her millionaire status. He says she didn't wear expensive clothes, and she drove a modest Honda.
3: Some people who are millionaires are humble. She was very humble.
2: Milton Landau was the only name attached to her life. She left her estate in her 2015 will to him if he survived her. He didn't. He died in 2022. He was 95. Merrigan says Blazek took care of Landau, who was 10 years older and used a walker, helping him up and down the stairs to their second-floor apartment for years. Blazek was described as petite, not even 5 feet tall, and barely weighing 100 pounds. She was strong, Merrigan says.
3: And I would ask her to help her with the patches. Nope, I got it. She was just a strong woman.
2: The death certificate did not give a cause of death or when she died. Authorities ruled out foul play. The food bank will use the money to help with operating expenses unless there are special instructions, CEO Richard LeBeur says.
4: We distribute millions of pounds of food every year, and that costs money for diesel fuel and power to run our freezers and refrigerators and pay for our staff, so we will probably use some of it in that direction.
2: Animal services will use it for life-saving programs, sterilization, and free or lower-rate adoptions. Lee County Commissioner Cecil Pendergrass will honor her Tuesday.
5: So nice to know that she was thinking about the whole time about when she was gone, the animals and the people of Lee County would be taken care of. She did that.
2: In death, Blazek's life remains mostly unknown, but her name and legacy are now well established. For WGCU News, I'm Mike Braun with additional reporting by Sheldon Zolden.
1: Two former elected officials filed suit last week against a ballot amendment to reduce local property taxes. The plaintiffs are part of a nonprofit called Save Our Voters from misleading ballot language. They say the ballot language is factually inaccurate. Jamie Cole is an attorney representing the plaintiffs. He says every voter is entitled to a fair and accurate ballot question.
6: This ballot question is the most politically biased ballot question we've seen in years. The title is a campaign slogan, and then summary itself is just a whole bunch of political taglines. That's not what ballot questions are supposed to look like.
1: The lawsuit seeks to have the ballot title and summary rewritten before the November election. 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
7: You're listening to NewsHour live from the BBC. I'm Rebecca Kesby. Next, we head to the Democratic Republic of Congo in Africa, where an outbreak of the dangerous and often fatal Ebola virus has now reached 782 confirmed cases and 181 deaths. The outbreak has continued to expand into new areas despite intensified surveillance and treatment efforts. And our Africa correspondent Anne Soy reports from one of the worst affected areas in the northeast of the country.
8: I'm here in Bunia, the capital of Ituri province in the northeast of the Democratic Republic of Congo. It is busier than ever. If you came here without knowing that there's an outbreak of Ebola, you wouldn't have a clue because the markets are busy, the streets are busy, there's a lot of human traffic, motorbikes carrying even up to 4 pillions. And the people here are aware about Ebola, but they say that they need to balance that with also making a living. They still need to feed their families, but they're taking precaution. There's a lot of washing of hands. When you enter a building, sometimes they spray the soles of your shoes in case you are carrying anything that is contaminated. Now, I have been to the three epicenters of this outbreak here in this province over the past week. Every person I met told me that they knew somebody

Live for WGCU News, I'm Samuel Brucker in for Emma Rodriguez. That baby bird you found hopping along the ground this spring all alone.

0: Live from NPR News in Boston, I'm Steve Brown. President Trump has arrived in the French Alps for the Group of Seven summit after announcing an initial agreement to end the U.S. war with Iran. The proposed deal could be a big one for the Republican president, who is facing pressure to find an endgame to a war that's led to surging oil prices and inflation around the globe. Trump will meet today with G7 leaders, some of whom have criticized his handling of the conflict. The summit is expected to have a large focus on Iran, with discussions on demining the Strait of Hormuz. Officials in Kyiv say Russia launched a major attack on Ukraine overnight with hundreds of drones and missiles. President Volodymyr Zelensky says at least 11 people were killed and 53 were wounded across Ukraine. The barrage damaged civilian sites and a revered religious landmark. Zelensky is calling for decisive action from G7 countries to halt Russia's invasion. Zelensky and President Trump are expected to meet during the summit. British Prime Minister Keir Starmer says the nation will ban children under 16 from using social media apps like Snapchat, TikTok, and YouTube from early next year. Starmer acknowledges that some teens might bypass the ban, but emphasize the importance of children's safety. 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
1: 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The gadgets, the car chases, the luxurious backdrops. His new book has them all, plus a top secret LGBTQ spy agency.
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0: on Money. Welcome, Jill.
1: Thanks for having me.
0: So you've been covering the economy for years, and concerns about the cost of living are nothing new. But is it actually harder for young adults to become financially independent today than it was before?
1: Well, I think there are a few things really working against younger folks. And I just want to underscore before somebody says, well, I graduated into a recession or I did this. Let's just drop that for a second and let's just talk about where these folks stand. So you're in your 20s, you went to college or you didn't go to college, and the labor market's okay. It's not great. It's actually been deteriorating for those who have a college degree. It's gotten a bit worse than it was, say, 10 years ago. And I think that the problem is that we have inflation accelerating during the COVID recovery, then simmering down, then reaccelerating again. It really is disheartening. And of course, we know that the housing situation, even just the cost of renting, has gone up. All of this putting pressure on a younger generation that is struggling. Now, again, I know that you might say, well, I graduated in a recession and it is different. It is different, but I think this generation has it particularly hard because they made certain choices predicated on making the decision to go to college and get loans. It's been tough for them.
0: Well, a recent Generation Lab survey of 18 to 34-year-olds in the U.S. found that more than 8 in 10 of them rated the economy as bad or terrible. You've mentioned the high cost of gas, groceries, housing, making it difficult for young adults to move out of their family homes. Many young people are now blaming President Trump, but they're also blaming corporations. Is that new for young people to point the finger at big business and sour on capitalism?
1: I mean, I think it's a little bit new. It's a weird paradox because on one hand, they're telling the surveyors these exact things, right? You know, this is terrible, it's bad, and it's all the corporations. On the other hand, there's evidence that this is a generation that is investing much more aggressively and earlier than the generation before them. And so in some respects, they might not like the system, but they're sort of feeling like they're forced to embrace it. I think I'll invest in the stock market. I'll put money in my 401k. I'll buy individual stocks. Of course, I worry a little bit that they're also going into some of the prediction markets. They may be taking flyers on individual securities. All that being said, I think that the two things can coexist at once. It's like saying, you know, I'm lucky. I own my home. I have a 401k, but I'm not happy that I've had high gas prices for the last couple of months. So I think the negativity can be there, but the actions can sometimes split off from what you say you're feeling.
0: All right. Briefly, Jill, fewer than 30 seconds left. Does that mean, like, give us the one piece of advice for young people to make themselves financially secure?
1: I know that you feel bad, and that's okay. You are going to feel bad. It is hard. That said, in the best of circumstances, you would be consumer debt-free, no credit cards, no auto loans. You'd have that emergency reserve fund set aside, 6 months of your living expenses, if possible, and try to put some money in a Roth 401k
0: Jill Schlesinger
1: or a Roth IRA.
0: Of CBS, thanks so much. It's Here and Now.
2: Live for WGCU News, I'm Samuel Brucker in for Emma Rodriguez. Florida has the largest backlog of green card applications in the U.S. At the same time, a federal policy could make it harder to get a green card. As WUSF's Nancy Guan reports, legal experts say this could make the backlog even worse.
3: The state has more than 55,000 pending green card applications. Meanwhile, the Trump administration recently announced applicants have to return to their home countries to wait for their green cards. Sui Chung is with Americans for Immigrant Justice.
4: It could be years of separation and processing.
3: Data shows most green card applications are processed while immigrants remain in the U.S. It's known as an adjustment of status.
4: This memo recharacterizes adjustment of status as an exceptional form of relief rather than routine.
3: The federal government says most people will not have to leave the country, but legal experts say guidance is unclear. I'm Nancy Guan in Tampa.
2: 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WGCU is an official member of the Florida State Emergency Response Team. That means we are the official trusted source for emergency information and will be here for you during and especially after any storm event. 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
4: It's here and now. Ballet can be a pretty conservative art form. Many companies perform Swan Lake, The Nutcracker, and Cinderella year after year. But every now and then, someone comes along and shakes things up. In San Francisco, one artistic director has been pushing past barriers for years, even if that's meant ruffling some tutus in the process. NPR's Chloe Veltman reports.
5: The fouetté turn is one of classical ballet's flashiest steps. The dancer balances on one leg, whips the other out to the side, and spins 360 degrees in the same spot.
6: I mean, it's crazy hard.
5: Dance writer Rachel Howard says there are 32 of these bad boys in Act 3 of Don Quixote. And Tamara Rojo could execute every one of them with technical precision and dramatic flair.
6: And not just pull off the 32, but throw in triples in between every other fouetté, which almost no other ballerina does.
5: The former English National Ballet and Royal Ballet star has long had a fearless streak. Her career took off as a teenager when she volunteered to represent her small Madrid dance school and company at a daunting international ballet competition in Paris.
7: I don't know what happened, but my hand went up. I didn't think about it. I just went me.
5: She won gold. Rojo has taken that same daring ambition from the stage to the artistic director's chair. Sitting in her office at the San Francisco Ballet in dressy white sweatpants and an extravagantly ruffled blue blouse, the Spanish native says the survival of her art form depends, at least in part, on risk-taking.
7: Every time you bring back the same work, less people will come. You are cannibalizing yourself. So that's not really a long-term strategy that you can rely on.
5: That's why one of the first things Rojo did when she came to San Francisco in 2022 was to commission a big new ballet on a very hot, very San Francisco topic, AI. Mere Mortals is a departure for the company with its jagged, earthbound movement, grainy electronic-driven soundtrack and pulsating AI-generated visuals. Also, the choreographer is a woman. Asya Barton is the first woman ever commissioned to create a full-length work in the San Francisco Ballet's nearly 100-year history.
8: What I love about Tamara is that she is defiant in what she believes in.
5: In an industry where most new dances are created by men, Barton says the artistic director has consistently championed works by women like Mere Mortals. It has drawn crowds of first-time ticket buyers to the San Francisco Ballet. Many of them have stuck around for the post-performance DJ parties, part of Rojo's ongoing desire to open things up by turning the company's lobby into a friendlier space. And Mere Mortals also inspired a whopping $60 million gift from an anonymous donor, one of the largest ever given to an American ballet company. It's mainly intended to fund new work. Barton remembers that donor being invited into the rehearsal room by Rojo.
8: She's very convincing. When she believes in something, if I had the means, I would give it to her too.
5: Not everyone is convinced. Rojo pushes dancers hard in the studio.
7: I'm assuming you're giving me your best. But if you have better.
5: Some might say she pushes them too hard. In 2018, during Rojo's tenure as artistic director of the English National Ballet, the Times of London reported a group of unnamed dancers accused Rojo of perpetuating a culture of intimidation and downplaying injury. NPR has not independently confirmed those allegations, and English National Ballet says no formal grievances were substantiated. The ballet company made changes, including increasing medical care and management training. Looking back, Rojo says that it was challenging to learn to be a manager while still dancing and to make changes in an industry where management is so male-dominated.
7: I came in very strong and very fast. And, you know, that combined with very often women that succeed need to be put in their place was very difficult.
5: A handful of high-profile company members have left San Francisco Ballet since Rojo took over 3.5 years ago. The dancers declined to comment, and San Francisco Ballet says the number of people leaving the company has stayed consistent since before Rojo took over. Yet, Rojo admits,
7: not everybody's going to agree with my vision.
9: Like any leadership change, sometimes people feel aligned with it and sometimes not.
5: This is San Francisco Ballet principal dancer Sasha De Sola.
9: The role of an artistic director is to bring their creative vision and continue to build.
5: Part of Rojo's creative vision is an unusual new 2-year program aimed at identifying and training the next generation of dance leaders while they continue to perform on stage. De Sola is a participant.
9: Many times you're required to almost wait until the end of your career to be able to pursue these things. And I feel grateful that I've been able to kind of do these in tandem.
5: Rojo says she believes ballet dancers are capable of being great leaders if they're taught how.
7: You just need to have a vision that is specific and relevant to the institution that you want to direct, that is financially sustainable, and that makes great art, whichever way you want to do it.
5: Like her ability to execute 32 flawless fouetté turns, Tamara Rojo almost makes it sound easy. Chloe Veltman, NPR News, San Francisco.
10: 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I'm Indira Lakshmanan in Washington, D.C.
11: And I'm Peter O'Dowd in Phoenix. 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It's Here and Now.
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14: From WGCU News, this is Gulf Coast Life. I'm Mike Canary. Humanitarian activist, educator, author, playwright, and World War II veteran Bob Hilliard's 101st birthday is approaching in a few weeks. Despite his age and reduced mobility, Hilliard attends every local protest of the actions of the Trump administration, he says, often with fellow vets.
19: Many of them are, like myself, a veteran. of a war. We know what happens in a country when we let a totalitarian leader, totalitarian political group take over.
14: Hilliard is also a founding member of the nonpartisan Floridians for Democracy, and they'll be presenting him with a Lifetime Guardian of Democracy Award on Tuesday. We sit down with him and two other Floridians for Democracy founding members today. First, this news.
20: Live from NPR News, I'm Lakshmi Singh. The U.S. and Iran say they are ready to stop fighting. They've announced an initial agreement that President Trump, who's currently at the G7 in France, says will be signed in Switzerland Friday. The deal is expected to open the vital Strait of Hormuz and lift both the U.S. and Iranian blockades that have sharply curtailed the world's oil supply. From Tel Aviv, NPR's Carrie Khan reports the specifics are still unknown.
21: Lots of questions remain, but Trump says the strait's opening will happen after the deal is signed on Friday, and it will begin with a sweeping of the vital waterway of all mines. He said in the past that the pact would entail a 60-day ceasefire while both sides begin negotiations on a permanent end to the war. And then comes really tough issues like Iran's nuclear capabilities and sanctions relief.
20: NPR's Carrie Khan reporting from Tel Aviv. Well, some countries in the Middle East have welcomed this agreement. Dari Biskaran reports Iranians are expressing relief and anger.
22: Hardliners opposed to the deal accused Iran's top negotiators of betraying the country's former supreme leader, who was killed in U.S.-Israeli airstrikes in February. But many Iranians critical of their government reacted to the deal with a sense of grim relief. In one voice note sent to NPR by a woman who asked to remain anonymous due to the risk of arrest, she said she supported the war at first because she thought it would bring regime change. But the people who pay the price of war are everyday people, she says. It's better that we just continue the current dog-like life we have. We don't need a constant danger of death on top of it as well. If the regime can't be defeated by war, then why should there be a war at all, she says. For NPR News, I'm Dari Biskaran, Istanbul.
20: The British government has announced it is banning social media for children under the age of 16. British Prime Minister Keir Starmer also announced restrictions on gaming services and live streaming. The British government says this will be some of the most far-reaching online restrictions in the world. NPR's Fatima Al-Kassab has more from London.
23: Snapchat, TikTok, YouTube, Instagram, and X are among the platforms that will be banned for children in the UK by early next year. British Prime Minister Keir Starmer announced the ban in a televised statement from 10 Downing Street.
24: Today is a big moment for our country. 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
23: He said this full ban was not a decision he had taken lightly, but that it was the right choice because, he said, social media is making children unhappy and unsafe. Fatima Al-Kassab, NPR News, London.
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14: This is Gulf Coast Life. I'm Mike Canary. Thanks for joining us. In early 2023, a small group of Southwest Floridians met to discuss what they saw as autocratic trends unfolding in Florida and beyond. Not long after that first meeting, just over 3 years ago, they formed a nonpartisan nonprofit called Floridians for Democracy. They've since grown incredibly and have members beyond the Sunshine State. On Tuesday, June 16th at 7 p.m., they're presenting a program called Guardians of Democracy, Speaking Truth to Power. And today we're getting a bit of a preview. Joining us remotely is Floridians for Democracy co-founder and retired Lee Health CEO of 34 years and adjunct professor at FGCU, Jim Nathan. Welcome back to the show, Jim.
25: Mike, thank you very much for having us.
14: And in studio, I'm joined by Dr. Robert Hilliard, or Bob, as he's known to most. He's a humanitarian, author, educator, and former professor and dean at Emerson College, among many other noteworthy things, including being a founding member of Floridians for Democracy. Great to see you, Bob.
19: Thank you very much. We're pleased to be with you, Mike.
14: And Jeff Cole is a founding member of Floridians for Democracy. He's former executive editor of Florida Weekly, and before that, he was a reporter for the News Press back in the early 2000s. Thanks for coming in, Jeff.
26: Yeah, thanks for having us, Mike.
0: Jim, let's start with you remotely up there in North Carolina. What's Floridians for Democracy been up to in recent months? You know, and Jeff, chime in at any point during this catch-up phase.
1: Sure.
25: We've continued our efforts to provide education on a regular basis to participants. We've grown to just under 3,000 people, mostly in Florida, heavily Southwest Florida, but all over the state. And quite a few people have joined us on a national basis. We've been working closely with many state-based pro-democracy organizations, as well as national organizations, and learning and growing from each other. Our challenge really is bringing people together and to realize that you might have a passion, whether that's the environment or women's reproductive rights or racial justice, et cetera, whatever it might be. But if we lose democracy in Florida and in the nation, all those issues become non-issues. So we continue to provide educational programs. But in our programs, we always try to finish them with recommendations for what individuals can do individually as well as collectively. So that's become very much our mantra. Also, for the last year and a half, we have really made an effort to make sure that we demonstrate that we are truly cross-partisan. We've had a number of attorneys and communication specialists known at a national level that have spoken of their concern. We've done two programs with the leadership of the Cato Institute and to share their concerns about the loss of freedom as we move to a more autocratic direction in our nation. So we find that this cross-partisan concept is really important because it's not one party doing it by themselves. It's the nation coming together and saying, we've had enough of this. We want our freedom back, and we want to be able to have a multicultural, loving, caring society instead of a society that's more about a me society or more about a pushback against all of the rule of law. So we identify the areas where we see fractions in the rule of law. And so that's the educational portion. We also work on advocacy. A lot of that is on the local basis, and we don't try to assume that we know it all, but we try to help work with other pro-democracy organizations and make sure that people show up for peaceful protests and be out on the streets like Jeff and Bob will be this Sunday in Fort Myers.
0: Tell us about the program that's happening on June 16th, Tuesday.
25: One of the most exciting programs we've done is really to recognize and honor a special individual. You started by using a great word, humanitarian. Bob Hilliard truly is not just a war hero, not just a public broadcasting hero, not just a phenomenal professor, teacher, educator, multi-book author, all of those things, but he embodies speaking truth to power, and he's done it all of his adult life. And so we want to honor him. But in doing that, as we were visualizing this program, we thought we would want to fill the program with individuals that maybe a lot of people wouldn't know, but that have been brave enough in today's world to speak up and speak truth to power. That was going to be a challenge for us to find those individuals until we connected with an organization called Home of the Brave. And if anybody's interested in looking them up, you have to go to ofthebrave.org. Don't use the word home, just ofthebrave.org. But they have over 100 vignettes of individuals from around the country sharing how this autocratic movement has destroyed and damaged their lives or livelihood and is continuing to do so. But they've been brave enough to speak up and speak out. So we will have a few of them live on Tuesday night. And if we have time, we may show one or two of the short videos. But most importantly, it'll be the interaction with a couple of individuals. We have a farmer from Ohio who was a political leader in the Republican Party in Ohio who ended up going independent and then switching to the Democratic Party and is now a Democratic leader. And his focus isn't about Dems versus Republicans. His focus is about freedom and the ability to have an effective job versus this power structure. We'll also have a wounded Vietnam veteran who has become very strong, and a lot of people aren't aware of him, and he'll be live with us. So we'll do all of that on a special evening this coming Tuesday.
0: Where are you guys going to be protesting this weekend, Jeff?
1: Well, you know, Bob and I have been to every protest in Southwest Florida, I think, haven't we?
19: Yes, we have.
1: And, you know, Bob's 101, will be 101 next week.
0: In a few weeks.
1: Yeah. So the nice thing about those protests is everybody wants to get their picture taken with Bob.
19: Well, I have been going in a wheelchair because I can't walk very far. And so that attracts attention. You don't have too many wheelchair people there, but we do have others. Mm-hmm. And many of them are, like myself, a veteran of a war. We know what happens in a country when we let a totalitarian leader, totalitarian political group take over. And so I have been associated now with Veterans for Peace.
0: When you go to these protests, do you carry a sign? Do you have particular signs that you reuse? Do you make new signs? I'm just curious.
19: Well, yes. Now, my wife Joanne and I have gone to every protest. She has signs. The last sign I used for No King's protest was No George III, No Donald I.
0: We've talked to you on the show over the years a number of times. We talked to you when Floridians for Democracy was first being put together 3 years ago. I did a whole hour with you 2 years ago, which I went back and listened to this morning. It was interesting to listen back. You know, the years continue to go. The events continue to happen. What is your big picture take on where we're at right now from your nearly 101-year-old perspective?
19: The big picture right now for me is that I grew up in what I considered a democracy. I do not feel that America is any longer a democracy. I look at what is happening in Washington. And what I see are all the trappings, palpably, a fascist government. And I've devoted my life for what I consider democratic principles for everyone living in any country, but certainly in the United States.
1: And this is not something new for Bob. He's been doing this for his entire life. You know, he's been standing up for the little guy. I mean, he saved thousands of Holocaust refugees over in World War II after he'd been wounded in the Battle of the Bulge.
0: You know, one thing you mentioned in passing, Bob, in a previous interview that I did with you that I kind of dug into for this was 27 years ago, I guess when you were just 74, you published a book called Waves of Rancor, Tuning in the Radical Right. With a guy named Michael Keith.
19: Michael Keith, yes.
0: And I dug into that, and I don't know if you'd be surprised to know that AI large language models know all about it. I was able to ask them questions about it. Hilliard and Keith argued that the rise of right-wing extremism didn't happen in a vacuum but was actively fueled by the deliberate, highly savvy utilization of modern electronic media. So that was in 1999. Mm-hmm. I guess my question is, we have so many even more ways to communicate today. Are you surprised that this kind of movement can rise up in a time when exchanging information about it is so easy?
19: Yes. Mike and I wrote that book. I remember we were listening to radio. We both have a radio. Mike Keith now has published about 30 books of what he calls short fiction. And in fact, just the other day, he was on a Zoom promoting a book, and the first time I've seen him now in 11 years. Mike and I were listening to radio, and at that time, radio was the principal medium for hate groups, for far-right groups. And we thought, my goodness, this is really an astounding kind of thing, what they're doing. Has anybody written about this? And so we looked into it, and we went further than radio because that was the beginning. When we wrote that book, That was the beginning of their use of the internet for hate sites. We began to check some of these hate sites. We found that at one point there were as many as 2,000 hate sites going on and off in any year in this country, and 20,000 perhaps doing the same internationally. Now, that is using the new technology at that time. And the hate groups, and we're talking about Ku Klux Klan and skinheads and the neo-Nazi groups in this country, recruiting young people particularly, disaffected young people. So we decided to write that book. And I remember one day I was reading the New York Times, and in it said that our book, Waves of Rancor, Tuning in the Radical Right, was chosen by President Bill Clinton as one of the 12 books on his recommended reading list for that year. And I picked up the phone and called, Mike, we can retire. Actually, the book did very well on the Amazon listing for a few hours. The book did fine. But it was not the blockbuster, and we did not retire.
0: You know, when you were a kid, you know, news came through newspapers and radio.
19: Yeah.
0: And it took a lot longer than it takes now. And you said at the beginning of our conversation that you were afraid that we weren't living in a functioning democracy. It's easier to share misinformation and disinformation, but it's also easier to share good information. Do you think that is any level of protection during these times compared to other times in our history?
19: You know, when there's a revolution or change of control in any given country, what's the first thing they take over? Not the treasury, not the educational institutions, not even the airport. They take over the radio and television and other media. Because those in the world today are the strongest, the most effective ways of controlling people's minds, emotions, and even behavior.
0: Well, public radio is still going strong, despite rescission of funding.
19: Yes.
0: You were in the media business, Jeff. You were in the newspaper business. What are your thoughts on that idea of, you know, we all still can say what we want to say? We all still – nobody's stopping us from saying the things that we want to say. I mean, there may be efforts to do that. But, you know, to people who say, oh, it's not as serious as you guys are saying it is, you know, we're still able to have this conversation and put it on the radio.
1: Yes, but can a media company that is controlled by XYZ do that? You know, can Gannett do that? Or can you do that in Southwest Florida? Can you, you know, be an honest – reporter in Southwest Florida? Well, you know, you're going to upset some advertisers. So, you know, they tend to put a little bit of a control on that.
0: And I guess there's what's happened at 60 Minutes, and there's, you
1: exactly.
0: know, and CBS Radio is now off the air after 100 years of doing news and things like that. Jim, what are your thoughts on this whole notion of, you know, the ability to express ourselves hasn't been stamped out down to the individual level, but where do you think we are overall?
25: I think it is happening at the individual level already, that there are many people are afraid to speak up. They're afraid for their jobs, their livelihood. And that really is what spurred us at the very beginning of starting this organization, this effort, where individuals that before we ever heard of something like Project 2025 or many of the actions that have been happening nationally or in the state. When we were watching and people having fear, I met a gentleman who was an excellent, his expertise was in teaching Black history. And he looked at me and he said, I have three children. I can hardly afford to pay for my house and my rent, but I can't afford to lose my job, but I don't know what I'm allowed to say anymore. this effort to whitewash black education or to blackwash white education, however you want to look at it. It's happening and it's real and it's very concerning. And no, it's not to the level now where we've been shut down. But I think this is where Bob comes in as such a great hero, because he knows what the pieces are that begin to crumble. He knows the pressure he was under, even as a successful war hero, Purple Heart, but from the military leadership not wanting him to express his stories back to President Truman at that time. These fears of being able to express are real, and they're growing. And the ones you rattled off just a couple minutes ago, Mike, they're happening right in front of our eyes. And we did a program with a phenomenal attorney less than 2 years ago, and the title of it was Sleepwalking into Autocracy. It's easy to deny that all these things are happening, but when you look at the warning signals, they're all around us. And it's not to cry wolf, it's to say we need to speak out now while we're still allowed to do so, because who knows a year from now, if we just stay silent, will we really still be able to speak out? Yes, we can do it today, but what about tomorrow?
0: Bob, you know, we've already pointed out that you're about to turn 101. When you were a kid, the Civil War was only as far back as the Civil Rights Movement is to us today.
4: Mm-hmm.
0: In other words, you've seen a lot of arcs of history. What do you think that perspective gives you, and why should people respect perspectives of people like you more because of that expansive view of history?
19: Well, I don't think age really is a factor. People can make their decisions in terms of what they believe the world and people should look like and experience at any time, at any age. However, I think age does give you an advantage if you want to use it. I was an adult in my 20s during the McCarthyism era. And people say, well, isn't it terrible what's going on now? And I keep saying, it has not yet reached the kind of thing that happened under Joe McCarthy and so-called McCarthyism. At that time, for example, you could be fired from your job. You could even end up in jail. Guilt by accusation. As one writer, I believe it was in the Herald Tribune at the time, wrote, three dirty postcards from an empty lot can make any advertiser do anything, because it was the advertisers who were responsible for McCarthyism and the blacklist. I knew a number of people who were put on the blacklist. They had no idea why. Somebody would write an anonymous letter to their boss. This guy consorts with fellow travelers or Reds or communists. They'd be out of a job the next day and not know why. We've not yet reached that point. But with the kinds of things that the current administration is doing to control the media for mind control in this country, we may soon reach that point. And given the kind of government organization we have at this very moment before the next elections, if we're going to have elections, we may very well surpass the kind of mind control and of free speech and press and assembly that we almost had in the McCarthy era.
1: Are there any encouraging things, Bob, that you see out there?
0: Good question, Jeff. No, seriously.
19: No. Yes, encouraging things. We're doing it right now. We have people like Jim Nathan who took the lead to develop an organization that's going to fight to retain democracy. And we believe it's not too late to return and save democracy in this country. That's why we're here. That's why we're organized. That's why there is a Tuesday evening Zoom for as many people in the world who can turn in, and we let them know what is happening and we ask them to take a stand, and we're going to tell them some of the things that they can do to save democracy.
0: We're pretty much out of time, but I have to ask one last question, Bob. You got any plans for your 101st birthday?
19: No. My wife and I just booked a cruise for early July, so we're going to celebrate that way. And at this point, you know, when you reach this age, it's like you want to please other people, but you think, well, how many more years do I have? Maybe I ought to start pleasing myself.
0: So we're going on a cruise. In your second century. Yeah. Well, I was lucky enough to be at your 100th birthday party, and I was able to wish you a happy birthday. So happy birthday a few weeks ahead of time.
19: Thank you, Mike. And you have been just terrific every time I've been with you. And Joanne says, he is the best interviewer she's ever heard.
1: She's probably right.
0: Well, any last thoughts, Jeff? I'll give you the last word, Jim, but Jeff?
1: No, I think that there are some encouraging things out there. I think if you go to the corner of Daniels and 41 on Sunday between 10 and noon, I think you'll see that.
0: Jim, I'm going to give you the final word.
25: Tune in Tuesday night. Mike will give you the link for it. Anybody that has a registration is welcome to come. And we have a surprise, so don't you listen, Bob.
19: Okay. We'll be awarding ears.
25: We'll be awarding Dr. Bob Hilliard with a lifetime achievement as the guardian of democracy.
0: Jim Nathan is co-founder of Floridians for Democracy. Thank you so much, Jim.
25: Mike, thank you very much for having us.
0: Jeff Cole is a Floridians for Democracy founding member and former newspaper man. Thank you, Jeff.
1: Sure. Thanks, Mike.
0: And Dr. Bob Hilliard is a humanitarian, author, educator, playwright, former professor and dean, World War II veteran, and former chief of public broadcasting at the FCC. He was there when the act was signed. Thank you so much, Bob. It's always a pleasure to have you in the studio.
19: Oh, and I thank you, Mike, because you're always so good and so wonderful with your interviews.
0: Thank you. Floridians for Democracy is hosting an event called Guardians of Democracy, Speaking Truth to Power, tomorrow, Tuesday, June 16th at 7 p.m. They're going to be presenting Bob with a Lifetime Achievement Award, and they'll also hear from a Vietnam veteran named Ron Eaton and an Ohio farmer named Chris Gibbs, who was a leader in the Ohio Republican Party for 20 years before leaving it behind in response to recent times. Their website with information is floridiansfordemocracy.org. 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I'm Mike Kenyre. 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

0: On the next Fresh Air, author Eddie Glaude on America at 2:50. We'll talk about his new book, America USA, and the story he says this country keeps telling about itself, from Frederick Douglass in 1876 to this 250th year, and what we choose to forget. 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
2: 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The gadgets, the car chases, the luxurious backdrops. His new book has them all, plus a top secret LGBTQ spy agency.
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0: to Southwest Florida in Focus. Coming up, bringing a sense of community to education. We learn how one organization is using a multi-generational method to help migrant families learn English as a unit. As the cost of being a teacher continues to rise, we look at a program that aims to provide valuable resources to leaders in the classroom. And recognizing those who ventured overseas to fight in World War II, we preview a new documentary that shares the stories of the veterans 81 years after the war came to a close. Hello, I'm Jennifer Crawford. Thank you for joining us. Last year, Florida welcomed over 178,000 new immigrants. That's according to the U.S. Census Bureau. Despite being a 56% drop-off from the previous year, Florida still recorded the highest net migration total of any state in the country. Learning English is one of the biggest challenges immigrants face when coming to America. But in Collier County, one nonprofit is easing that burden by taking a multi-generational approach to teaching migrants how to read, write, and speak English. For more, I am joined by Laura Fisher. She is the CEO of Grace Place, which is located in Golden Gate. Thank you for joining us today.
1: Thank you for having me this morning.
0: What a remarkable nonprofit you have. Can you tell our audience what is the mission of Grace Place?
1: Our mission is to break the cycle of poverty by providing educational opportunities to students within the Golden Gate community. We've been doing that for more than 20 years, started really as a homework help component and has grown to having 1,300 students in programs that start as young as 1 year old and go to our oldest learner still learning English at 89 years old.
0: That's unbelievable. How do you accomplish this? You have such a wide range of ages for your students.
1: Truly, very different programs, but with a singular focus on literacy and making sure that people are moving forward in their literacy journey. So in the morning, we have a non-traditional preschool program, very similar to other preschools, except for the fact that we require that a parent be on site learning English at the same time. So our focus is really on those families in Golden Gate that probably would not pursue other early learning components because they don't understand it. They didn't come from a place where preschool was maybe an option. And so students didn't leave the home as little kids. They maybe went to kindergarten, but they weren't really looking for that additional opportunity to get them ready for kindergarten. So we have 220 students in that program with a parent that is there learning in a separate classroom. So the students are in curriculum that is tied directly to an accredited program. We've got an 88% to 92% success rate with all of those students being ready to go to kindergarten. And then their parents are learning English, assimilating to the United States, understanding how to become a real advocate for their student as they enter that traditional school system.
0: And that is a VPK program.
1: It is a VPK program. So we are tracked, you know, by the same early learning coalition that any other program would be. We're really just targeting a singular population.
0: And then you also help elementary students, but don't provide elementary school curriculum. Explain that.
1: Exactly. So we come along Collier County Public Schools as their after-school program. So we work with the five elementary schools within Golden Gate. Those students are bused by our buses directly to our four-acre campus. They're there from about 2:30 in the afternoon till about 6 o'clock at night. Similarly, working on homework, enrichment program, but focused on that literacy and making sure that reading is a focus and a fun focus within those households. And then ultimately, at the end of the day, we've got an adult learning program where people come back and can continue their English journey as adults. Our oldest learner, as I said, is 89 years old and continues to come either during the day or in the evening to just increase his English learning skills.
0: Now, I'm curious, when the adults want to enroll, what's their process as they're not affiliated with a school?
1: Right. So we're tied to that zip code for our main campus. So our campus in Golden Gate focuses on the students who have grown up in that community, come from similarly working on homework, enrichment program, but focused on that literacy and making sure that reading is a focus and a fun focus within those households. And then ultimately, at the end of the day, we've got an adult learning program where people come back and can continue their English journey as adults. Our oldest learner, as I said, is 89 years old and continues to come either during the day or in the evening to just increase his English learning skills.
0: Now,
2: I'm curious, when the adults want to enroll, what's their process since they're not affiliated with a school?
1: Right. So we're tied to that zip code for our main campus. So our campus in Golden Gate focuses on the students who have grown up in that community, come from non-traditional households, meaning English is not their main language,

0: So our campus in Golden Gate focuses on the students who have grown up in that community, come from non-traditional households, meaning English is not their main language spoken at home. Many of the families in that community work in landscaping. They probably work in our hotels. A lot of social service programs there, service industry programs there. So we're coming alongside of them because some of them have come here speaking great English. We had a woman who came from Argentina who had been degreed as an architect. Very, a very educated woman, but her English really wasn't where it needed to be able to be successful in the United States. So she and her children and her husband enrolled in our programs until they were able to successfully find employment and the kids were ready to go, you know, off into the school district.
1: How do families pay for this?
0: Everything we do is free. Everything we do is free. That's why we have a $7 million fundraising budget each year. We don't want transportation. We don't want the cost of a program to be a deterrent or a barrier to anybody achieving their goals.
1: Can you touch on the summer programs? Because you're year-round. We all know that summer reading scores decline during the summer for many children. How does this help?
0: So we refer to it as camp, even though it's not. It's still academic space, but we give it more of a fun slant in the summer because we know that learning year-round can be very difficult. So for any household, finding ways for that reading to be fun is important. And I think right now, this year with World Cup, that makes it much easier for everybody, right? Because every family can be talking about World Cup. You can be reading about World Cup. So keeping kids engaged during that time is critical. A lot of students will lose 2 or 3 months of learning opportunity because they're not in a program. For students where English may not be their main language, that can be really significant, but for all students, it can be. Not all of our students, no matter what they look like or where they came from, are getting A's, you know, all the time. And so helping them maintain that joy of reading, especially as they continue to go through life, right? If you think about yourself, wanting to read a novel, you know, that summer read, I'm going to go to the beach and read something. That's a love of learning. That's a love of reading. So we built in things like, okay, if we're going to build cookies, you need to read a recipe. If they're going to build something with Legos, you need to read the instructions. We're going to go to the zoo. All right, what's your favorite animal at the zoo? Can you read about that animal and be able to share that with your peers and the other students in our classes? We think about book clubs. We all as adults want to be in a book club and continue to read, but we don't always think about that for students, right? But there's nothing wrong with having a family book club or having a peer group of 7 or 8 year olds that are reading the same book or 13 year olds reading the same book.
1: That sounds like a beautiful
0: it's
1: spot.
0: It's a wonderful place. We're so proud of it. The students, you know, it brings up a dignity and it helps them understand that no matter what your background is, you deserve, you know, a quality education. And they are so excited about that. The other really exciting thing we do is five of our seniors, we have 5 full ride scholarships that allow them to then be able to go to any college they want in the state of Florida on a free ride. And so it's very competitive. That's one of my favorite days of the year is two, actually watching the 4-year-olds graduate ready to go to kindergarten and watching our seniors receive their full ride scholarships are just really exciting times for me.
1: That's just awesome. Thank you for sharing this really wonderful information about a great organization.
0: Thank you for having me.
1: All right. Thanks for joining us today.
2: 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Coming up 81 years following the end of World War II, we learn about a new documentary that captures the stories of the veterans who paved the way for America's victory.
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2: June 14th marks Flag Day, an annual observance that commemorates the adoption of the American flag in 1777. As part of the celebrations, a special showing of a new documentary will be happening in Cape Coral. My Father's War, Memories from Our Honored World War II Soldiers, shares the firsthand stories from veterans of the conflict. Following sold-out screenings in New England, limited tickets are still available for the showing at the Marquee Cinemas this Sunday.
1: This Sunday, June 14th, marks Flag Day. As part of our continuing coverage of America 250, I am now joined and honored to be joined by Charlie Valera from Cape Coral. He is the author and documentarian of a new film, and you have worked very hard, Charlie, on this film. Can you tell us more about how you first began to work on this project?
3: Well, after my father passed away, I received a copy of his discharge papers, DD-214, and on it, it showed where he was during the war and how long he was there. But he never talked to us about it. He had four sons and never brought it up. And one of my brothers served in the Navy during the Vietnam conflict. And once I started to look a little bit further into it, I realized, gee, there must be other guys like me whose dad was in the war and never heard any stories. I wonder why. At that point, I decided that I'm going to interview some World War II veterans and see what their lives were like. I wasn't so concerned about the battles as much as I was concerned with, how did you live? What was life like? What did you eat? How did you sleep? What did you see? How long were you there? What were you thinking? What did you do? So I started by wanting to interview veterans from all branches in both theaters of war. So if you had a relative that was maybe in the Navy and you have no idea what their life was like, I wanted to know.
1: How did you find these veterans and then select them to actually go on camera?
3: Actually, I probably interviewed about 25 or 30. And I would go to their house. I had a little handheld camera. And I wanted to make sure that I videoed them. I wrote down what they said, not what I thought I heard. So I took the camera with me. I had a few serious questions, simple things. And from there, I let them go on, so I could hear what it is they wanted to finally get off their shoulders. They were in their early to mid-90s when I met with them.
1: Did they open up to you and make themselves pretty vulnerable? Because I know that is obviously, something that veterans, they in general, don't like to talk about.
3: At first, they did not. Some of them were very difficult as far as, do you ever do this before? Or I don't want the camera on. But again, I don't think I went to any house once. I probably went back 3 to 5 times, just because every answer gave me two more questions. And eventually they did open up to me. They, like I mentioned, we made promises. I made them promises. And they did open up. So, I was very fortunate.
1: And what's the result of all of this work? Tell me more specifically about the film and who you included and what your goal is with the film.
3: The film is, I had about probably 25 hours that I needed to have edited down to about 80 minutes. That's been done. 8 or 9 veterans are in there, as well as, of course, myself, because you're in this. And so we needed to be there. Of the 9 veterans, like I said, I wanted to paint with a nice broad brush and get every possible detail. There's one gentleman that was on the USS North Carolina, like, I hit by a torpedo. What was that like? What was the sound like? What did you see? Then I needed to go out and get some overlays to put over, during the film, so you would understand what some of those instances were like. One of the gentlemen was in 3 concentration camps. What was that like? What did you do for them when you left? another gentleman had taken, they were pinned down, and he had to take out an enemy machine gun encampment single-handedly. Somebody had to do it. And this guy that was 5 foot, 1 inches, 1 inch, did what he had to do. He hadn't talked about that. These guys hadn't talked about this stuff in 60, 70 years.
2: How did it impact you to hear these stories firsthand? I would imagine it got pretty emotional at times.
3: It was a little emotional, but it was more encouraging. I was so encouraged and so in awe that the guy next door, that old guy that lives next door to you with that American flag out front, that guy was a Marine on Guadalcanal. You got to be kidding me. No way. That is like so far from our lives. And that's what he went through when he was 20 years old. So the more I talked with them, the more I got interested in, well, what else can I learn? What else can I find out? One reason I called it my father's war is because a lot of the veterans' children I was talking to, it's their father's war as well. I don't want to call it our father's war. It's a bit biblical.
2: It's an honor of your father.
3: And everybody's father that served during the war. There is one story in there, though, about a husband and wife. I needed to hear her version because he was a POW. He was shot down twice. He ended up being a prisoner of war during World War II. And I was able to talk with his wife and get her end of it. I had his story. I wanted hers.
2: It's a great perspective.
3: It sure was. Yeah. What was it like to you? What was it like when you got this? You know, he's MIA. What was it like when you got this? He's a POW. What did you do? How did you help him out? It was same questions I think anybody would ask if they had the opportunity to sit with a World War II veteran for an hour.
2: And there are a few World War II veterans still with us to this day. You mentioned, I think, almost all that you've interviewed have since passed. But there's one remaining. Tell us about this gentleman.
3: Charlie Sanderson, if you watched the documentary, he's the first one in the documentary. They weren't put in any particular order. It just happened to be that Charlie was in. He showed up at the theater on Saturday. We were so surprised. I had been calling him. No luck. I sent him a snail mail with a letter in it saying, let me know if you want to go. I'll pick you up. I'll make sure you get a ride. We'll get you a limo, whatever. He was like a rock star, really. People were gathering around him and thanking him. And he had the same hat on that he has in the pictures and in the film. He was so happy. We brought him in, had a seat for him. I had some people leave. I didn't mind sitting up there. Just got to have a speech spot for Charlie. And he went to sit down. Everybody stood up, gave him a round of applause, nice. Standing ovation. He got up, he tipped his hat and sat back down. And he watched himself on the big screen.
2: What a way to honor him.
3: Oh, fantastic. We were just, it was pretty awesome.
2: Does that in itself make this project worth it?
3: Absolutely. No doubt. If nothing else happens, That was good.
2: What's the final runtime on it? And if someone's interested in seeing it, I know it's going to be premiering in Southwest Florida. Tell us about that.
3: The film is 80 minutes long, and it will be shown at the Marquee Cinemas in Cape Coral and at the Coralwood Plaza on Flag Day, which is no coincidence. I picked Flag Day for that reason, at 3:30 in the afternoon. One show only. I don't know where it'll go from here.
2: But you have done a wonderful work here, and thank you for joining us in studio today.
3: Thank you for having me.
2: A fun fact from the WGCU newsroom, despite being adopted by the Second Continental Congress in 1777, Flag Day was not officially established until a proclamation was issued by President Woodrow Wilson in 1916. Congress officially established Flag Day as a national holiday on August 3rd, 1949. This interview was conducted as part of WGCU's coverage of Florida 250, and it's sponsored in part by the state of Florida through the Division of Arts and Culture. Coming up after the break, school may be out for the summer, but some Lee County teachers lined up in the early morning hours in Fort Myers. We'll tell you why they waited in long lines to help make sure that they are ready for the upcoming school year.
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2: Welcome back to Southwest Florida in Focus. A recent survey by the nonprofit organization Adopt a Classroom found that on average, K through 12 teachers in Florida spend almost $1,000 every year out of pocket on school supplies for their students. In Fort Myers, the United Way of Lee Henry Glades helped alleviate those extra costs for teachers by giving away nearly $200,000 worth of classroom supplies and furniture. Teachers waited for hours for the chance to receive filing cabinets, art supplies, whiteboards, and many other items. It is the sixth year the United Way held the event, despite facing dire funding concerns of their own. For more, I am joined by Hannah Pell, the interim president and CEO of United Way of Lee, Henry, and Glades. Thank you so much for joining us today.
7: And thank you for having me.
2: United Way recently took part in a successful event that had teachers from Lee County lined up for hours, starting as early as 4 a.m. in downtown Fort Myers. Can you tell us about the event and how it came to fruition?
7: Yeah, so we have many partnerships in our community, and one that we're most proud of is the Foundation for Lee County Public Schools. We host events with them all the time. We have an internal program at our United Way called Gifts in Kind, where we receive donations throughout the year, goods and office supplies, furniture, classroom supplies. And just to give you an example of that program, last year we received over $10 million in free donated items. And so we were able to partner with this, with the Foundation for Lee County Public Schools, and to help the teachers, we provided just almost $200,000 in classroom supplies, and over 300 teachers showed up that day. And yes, you're right. And they started at 4 o'clock in the morning, lining up for filing cabinets and chairs and all kinds of classroom supplies. And they were thrilled. I mean, I must say, teachers are the backbone of our community, and they shouldn't have to go into their own pocket for supplies like this. So we are thrilled to partner.
2: That teachers are just one group of people that your organization serves. Can you tell us more about the mission of United Way and the scope of the work that you do in Lee, Henry, and Glades counties?
7: Yes, absolutely. So United Way, we're a community organization. We've been here since 1957, and we really bring people and resources and organizations together to identify local needs and invest in solutions and improve lives. Our mission is to, we are dedicated to improving the lives of all people in our community.
2: Can you talk about the size of your budget and how you're funded?
7: Sure. We are funded through, we have some grants, but we are funded through our community, our generous community. Over the last almost 70 years, we have distributed $221 million out into the community, investing in, we have 92 partner agencies right now, and we invest in 260 programs, and we have some internal programs too. So it's really from the community.
2: Now, you recently stepped in as interim president and CEO, and you were at the helm of an organization that really is facing a critical shortfall of more than $1 million. Can you talk about how this happened, and has it ever happened before? Why this is different than years past?
7: So for the last 35 years, we have made the campaign goal consistently. We typically make that in April or May. And this year has been different. We were, beginning of June, we were $1.6 million short of that campaign goal, which is $11.5 million. And we're right now right around $1 million short.
2: Can you talk about this campaign that you've just launched recently for the summer?
7: It is called One in a Million, and every dollar counts. And your donation can be one in a million. Let's close this gap together. This is an urgent call to make this goal so we can fund our agencies that are providing food assistance, housing support, and youth programs. So much senior services and critical programs that we need to fund. We need to, get this goal. We have to.
2: Is there anything else that you would like to share today? I do know that I believe you guys have cut your staff by at least 12 positions. So it seems like on your end, you're having to deal with this situation.
7: Yes. We will not cut the agencies without cutting ourselves. I mean, that is just not in our nature. But this is an urgent need. Please, every dollar counts. We have to close this gap. And I just appreciate this generous community. They have rallied for us for the last 70 years. And we have an amazing community here. So I just thank you for allowing us to get the word out.
2: Well, thank you so much, Hannah Pell. Thank you.
7: Thank you.
2: For more on United Way of Lee, Hendry, and Glades and their current One in a Million campaign, you can head to their website at unitedwaylee.org. 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Thank you for joining us. 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
12: From WHYY in Philadelphia, this is Fresh Air. I'm Tanya Mosley in Los Angeles. Today, author and historian Eddie Glaude Jr. In his previous books, Begin Again and We Are the Leaders We've Been Looking For, he's been full of hope while also clear-eyed about America's failures. But in his new book, America USA, he writes plainly about his disappointment in a country that he says anniversary after anniversary has refused to see itself fully. and writing about it has allowed him to express his grief and anger.
13: What I was trying to do with this book was kind of write some security underneath my feet so that I could actually get this rage under control, to get my sadness, my melancholia under control.
12: We talk about America at 250, the story the country tells about itself and what it chooses to forget. Plus book critic Maureen Corrigan's recommendations of summer reads. First News.
14: Live from NPR News in Washington, I'm Lakshmi Singh. The United States and Iran are confirming they have a preliminary agreement to end their war. The memorandum of understanding brokered by Pakistan and Qatar and due to be signed this week in Europe includes a 60-day ceasefire extension, ends at least a U.S. naval blockade in the Strait of Hormuz, and halts fighting in Lebanon, where Iran-backed Hezbollah had been fighting Israeli forces. Expressing cautious optimism, European leaders say they welcome the agreement reached between the U.S. and Iran. Terry Schultz has more.
15: EU leaders are calling the U.S.-Iran deal a potential breakthrough that they hope can lead to the end of Iran's nuclear and ballistic missile programs. European Commission President Ursula von der Leyen spoke ahead of the G7 meeting in France, calling, in addition, for Israel to end its attacks on Lebanon.
16: There can be no lasting peace while Lebanon remains in flames. We call for a genuine ceasefire and the full respect for Lebanon's sovereignty.
15: Von der Leyen says Europe is ready to play its part in helping to end the crisis. She added that it's reinforced concerns about what she called the weaponization of energy dependence, urging leaders to quickly find alternatives to shipping through the Strait of Hormuz. For NPR News, I'm Terry Schultz in Brussels.
14: U.S. stocks opened sharply higher this morning on hopes that the deal between the U.S. and Iran will soon allow oil to flow through the Strait of Hormuz. NPR's Scott Horsley has more on that.
17: Stocks are up and crude oil prices are down on news of the diplomatic deal to reopen the strait, which is expected to be finalized later this week. AAA says retail gasoline prices dipped to an average of $4.06 a gallon overnight. That's down about a dime from a week ago, but still about $1.08 more than before the war began.
14: That's NPR's Scott Horsley reporting. Much of the Pacific Northwest is under a heat advisory today. Christian Fodenvenstel of Oregon Public Broadcasting reports Portland is under an extreme heat warning.
18: Temperatures around 95 degrees are expected today, a level the National Weather Service says affects anyone who doesn't take action to avoid it. Mike Horner was filling the back of his truck with bottled water to hand out to homeless people during the heat. He says there are places around town to cool down, but going there means leaving things behind that often get stolen.
19: Sleeping bags, personal documents. Now all of a sudden you've got a person who doesn't have a house, doesn't have any ID, things that you need to get services, you know? I mean, it's a cruel system.
18: Portland's local transit service, TriMet, says it won't turn anyone away who's traveling to or from a cooling center. The intense heat is expected to end Tuesday. For NPR News, I'm Christian Fodenvenzel in Portland.
14: U.S. stocks are sharply higher this hour. The NASDAQ is up now roughly 3% or 772 points. The Dow is up 580 points. The S&P has risen 128. It's NPR.
20: Live from WGCU News at 3:04, I'm Mark Garber. After multiple sold-out runs of Marvin Gaye, Prince of Soul, Sarasota's West Coast Black Theater Troupe is bringing Southwest Florida a new musical review featuring the timeless songs of the legendary singer-songwriter. WGCU Arts reporter Tom Hall has more.
21: Marvin, a Marvin Gaye Review, features an ensemble honoring one of the greatest catalogs in music history. Gaye is known for powerful R&B and sophisticated soul, as well as intensely political and personal self-expression that influenced the evolution of popular black music. With West Coast Black Theater Troupe band favorite Sheldon Rodin returning in the title role, Marvin is filled with powerhouse vocals, dynamic performances, and hit after hit, including How Sweet It Is, Can I Get a Witness, Sexual Healing, and Heard It Through the Grapevine. This production runs July 15th through the 24th in the Donnelly Theater. For WGCU News, I'm Tom Hall.
20: Florida's newly redrawn congressional maps could hand Republicans up to 4 more U.S. House seats in November, prompting fierce pushback from Democrats. One of the biggest sources of friction is South Florida's District 20. historically a majority black district, the new boundary shifts have eliminated that status. On the Florida Roundup, WLRN's Danny Ribeiro recently reported that the changes are causing deep internal tensions.
1: So black representation is a huge reason why a lot of, like, the black congressional caucus is upset.
3: Right.
1: The other part is just the party line.
20: Democratic Representative Debbie Wasserman Schultz, who is white, filed to return to run in District 20 after her district was split apart. Black leaders are pushing back because the district, which leans left, is one of their few remaining chances in Florida to have black representation in Congress. 92 degrees feels like 100 at 306.
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23: This is Fresh Air. I'm Tanya Mosley, and my guest today is Eddie Glaude Jr. He's a professor at Princeton and a familiar voice on the country's hardest conversations about race and democracy. He's the author of Begin Again, Lessons from the Late James Baldwin, and We Are the Leaders We've Been Looking For. Those books look clearly at this country's failures, but still held onto something hopeful. But his latest book sets sentimentality aside. It's called America, USA, How Race Shadows the Nation's Anniversaries. In it, Glaude takes us to the country's big birthdays, 1876, 1926, 1976, and now the 250th, and shows us the same ritual each time. The nation throws itself a party and quietly edits out the parts of the story it cannot bear to face. He goes back to 1876, the centennial, with Frederick Douglass watching the promise of emancipation come undone. And he argues that what happened then is happening again now. It's a book written in grief and rage, and underneath both, a stubborn kind of love of country. We spoke earlier this month in Seattle on stage at the Cascade PBS Ideas Festival, a day-long gathering of journalists and thinkers hosted by Seattle's public media station. Here's our conversation.
24: I am so honored to be in conversation with you for so many reasons. I've had the pleasure of talking with you many times, our first time, though, in person with each other. And I think a great way to start is to actually have you read a passage from the book. Let's start with the very first page.
25: Sure. But before I start reading, I want to just say how honored I am to be in conversation with you, to have an opportunity to talk about this book in this moment with you is so meaningful to me. So here it is. Bitterness at the bottom of the cup. I do not love America and never have, especially now. It seems to me misplaced or dangerous to love something so abstract and so morally dubious. Love is most often felt and experienced close to the ground, in the life lived in a particular place and time and in memories that take up residence in the heart. I suspect love of country is shorthand for the heartfelt relationships and experiences that make us who we are. Things that happen in the place we call home, no matter how complicated that place may be. James Baldwin was right. Whoever's part of whatever civilization helplessly loves some aspects of it and some of the people in it. And I suppose that is why, in part, we are willing to risk our lives in defense of this place and of what it might become. But in America, those feelings and experiences have always been stained by the ugliness of what white people believe about color. That somehow or in some inscrutable way, the color of one's skin determines your value. You end up spending much of your life trying to prove to others and to yourself, not because you are obsessed with white people, but because you want to live, that you are not a N-word. Some Americans may believe that this view is a relic of a past that we have long left behind. After all, they might say, we elected a black president and vice president. Look how far we've come. Stop complaining, I hear them say. You teach at Princeton University. You are not a victim. But I speak from the experience of a life lived in this country. And I trust what I know, what I've seen. and what now sits in the pit of my stomach.
24: When did that sentence, "I do not love America," become true to you? When did you consciously realize that that was a truth for you?
25: I had written some version of the introduction, and it didn't land. I thought I was holding something back. And so, you know, writing is mostly about revision. And so I returned to that first paragraph, and suddenly this sentence just came on the page. And I got up and I started walking around my study. And I was afraid of what this would mean if I left it there. And then almost as if, you know, something inside of my head just simply said, but this is what you have to say. You have to begin here. And then you can explain it. So I left it there. And I decided, you know, in this time, you have to be courageous and vulnerable and daring. And I couldn't.
24: And truthful.
25: Yeah, exactly.
24: One of the things that struck me from the very beginning of this book was that I realized I wasn't reading from the same man who wrote Begin Again. Mm-hmm. Because in Begin Again, which is a previous book of yours, you use James Baldwin's work to kind of beat back despair. And in this book in particular, I felt that optimism of a truth teller, of a freedom fighter, it was gone.
25: Yeah, yeah.
24: Am I right in that feeling? In the same way that Langston Hughes, we felt in his later writings and in James Baldwin.
25: Yeah, so in so many ways, I'm arguing with Jimmy. In Notes of a Native Son, Baldwin says, you know, I love my country more than anything. And it's with because of that love, I reserve the right to criticize it relentlessly, to paraphrase him. I never begin there. I didn't begin there. Maybe it's because I'm from Mississippi. You know?
24: Mm-hmm.
25: But I'm rageful. There are moments when I'm battling depression because the country has done this again. At the end of Begin Again, I said, well, you know, we have to make a choice, right? Will we do this or that? And we have a choice to put this moment behind us. And look what we did. And now people have to raise their children in the midst of this. They've gutted the Voting Rights Act. They're redrawing districts. We're in the midst of what could very well be described as a second redemption, a second lost cause. And, you know, the last sentence of the book speaks that emotion. And so what I was trying to do with this book was kind of write some security underneath my feet, mm-hmm. right, so that I could actually get this rage under control, to get my sadness, my melancholia under control.
24: Why anniversaries is a way to look at this country's relationship with race? You could have chosen court cases. You could have chosen lots of different ways. What is it about our nation's anniversaries that allow us to see the problem so clearly?
25: So at each of these moments, the country has to tell a story about itself. It has to tell a story about its founding. And so here we are in the 250th, and look at the kinds of the contours of the story. Just don't look at the UFC arena. Or the Great American Fair,
24: mm-hmm.
25: or the Garden of Statues of Heroes. But they're going to tell a story. It's going to be a particular story. We're the greatest nation in the history of the world. It's going to be a story about the, you know, the saintliness of the founders, a story about the sacredness of this grand experiment. And each of these anniversaries, the nation has to tell a story about itself, about its founding. And in each of these moments, Tanya, the country is struggling and grappling with its contradiction. In each of these moments, the divided soul of the nation is in full view. Right? Du Bois in 1903 wrote The Souls of Black Folk. And in The Souls of Black Folk, he says that black folk see themselves through the eyes of those who despise them. This is what he called double consciousness. But I believe that double consciousness is actually a consequence of the double consciousness of the nation. That America imagines itself at once as a beacon of freedom and as a white republic. And to hold those two things together with, you can't really, without contradiction. Mm-hmm. And it deposits a kind of madness at the heart of the country. And we see it evidenced every single milestone anniversary. 1876, 1926, 1976, and by God, 250 years later, 2026.
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23: 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Let's get back to my conversation with Eddie Glaude Jr., recorded at the Cascade PBS Ideas Festival in Seattle. Glaude is the James S. McDonald Distinguished University Professor of African American Studies at Princeton University. His new book is America USA, How Race Shadows the Nation's Anniversaries.
6: I want to talk with you in particular about two moments, 1926, 1976, but I'm very curious about the title, America, USA. Why both of those in the title?
25: Yeah, you know, usually it's not a comma, it's a hyphen.
6: Yes.
25: The Italian-American, the Irish-American, you know, the African-American, the hyphen gives us a sense of the kind of, the idea of America best represented by Ellis Island, yes? Hmm? We need to remind the Trump administration about Ellis Island, right? But the comma signals a break, mm-hmm. not connection. Mm. And so America USA actually reflects the divided soul of the country. And so part of what I'm doing is signifying on these attempts to tell the story of America and trying to capture in the title, by way of the comma, the divided soul, the double consciousness that haunts this place.
6: When you're talking about the anniversaries and all of the pomp and circumstance, as I'm reading your book, don't laugh at this, but that song, God Bless the USA, Proud to Be an American, Because at Least I Know I'm Free. And as I'm reading the words in your book, for the first time, those words, at least I know I'm free, kept coming back up for me. And I wonder, what's your relationship to patriotism overall and to that idea of us holding such reverence and such pride in this myth and this idea of a freedom being something that could be bestowed upon us?
25: Yeah. Patriotism. You know, the first sentence, what it's trying to do is hold off idolatry. The idolatry of the state, right? Something so morally dubious and so abstract, right? Mm-hmm. And sometimes, and I'll say this, and I wonder what you think about this, but sometimes patriotism to my ear sounds like a rebel yell.
6: Say more.
25: Those people who embrace the flag, who wrap themselves up in the piety of the country, are often more than not folk who think I should be in my place. Folk who are behind the assault on voting rights. Folk who want to deny the specificity of the experience that shape how I see this place. So usually when I hear a robust, visceral embrace of love of country, you know, my head goes on a swivel. Mm-hmm, mm-hmm. Who's saying it and for what ends and for what purposes, you see? We've always served as a kind of counter to the myth, to the illusion that this place is a beacon of freedom.
24: Us meaning black folks.
25: Yes, yes. John, just think about John Adams. This is an apocryphal story, but John Adams supposedly said to King George, "We will not be your Negroes." At the very moment in which he's giving voice to a notion of freedom, it's based on an intimate understanding of unfreedom, us. In the early days of July 4th, if we showed up to the July 4th celebrations, like the July days of 1834 in New York, we would literally be physically attacked because our bodies represented the contradiction of what was being said. We have a counter calendar, what I call a counter alternative commemorative calendar around freedom. While the nation is celebrating itself as the embodiment of freedom, we are celebrating January 1st. Why? Because January 1st, 1808 was the day that they ended the transatlantic slave trade. We're celebrating in August, West Indian Emancipation Day. Why? Because it's the end of slavery. We celebrate the most important of all of those days in the early 19th century is July 5th. Douglass's famous July 5th, 1852 oration stands in a tradition. Why July 5th? It's the abolition of slavery in the state of New York. Juneteenth stands in that tradition where we're giving voice to a notion of freedom over and against a country that embraces the idea of freedom, but doesn't quite live it in practice.
24: I want to spend some real time on two of the anniversaries that sit on top of each other. So 1876 in 1976. So 1876 is where you note that racial justice starts to get treated as philanthropy.
25: Yeah.
24: It's a gift that white people can extend and also withdraw rather than something that is owed. Can you talk more about that and why this reframe of understanding this is so important as we read through your book and your ideas?
25: Yeah, well, I'm trying to figure out this cycle. Why is it that we're always returning to this? What's going on? And one of the ways I've resolved it is that, or I haven't resolved the cycle of the way in which I describe it, is, okay, if America imagines itself as a beacon of freedom and as a white republic, and if you can't hold those things without contradiction, how do you finesse it? Well, you finesse it by assuming that white people possess freedom to give and to take away. Oh, let me be clear now before people get uncomfortable. When I say white people, I'm talking at a certain level of generality. This is my reading of James Baldwin. Baldwin will say, I happen to love, and I say this, I happen to love a lot of people who happen to be white, and then they're white people. The point is that we all bear the burden of racialization. We're all socialized in this way in which these categories matter to how we see ourselves and understand ourselves, right? So those people believe that they possess freedom to give and to take away. And so what we see is anti-slavery movement, right? Folk are fighting against slavery and they are arguing that this contradicts their commitment to principles of equality and liberty and democracy and the like. And then once the Civil War amendments are passed, particularly the one that ends slavery, the 13th Amendment, what do we get? This debate about whether or not these folk can bear the burden and responsibility of citizenship. So you see folk who were once, right, anti-slavery suddenly become, right, folk who are arguing against extending citizenship to black folk. So 1876 is this moment. Frederick Douglass is grappling with this. He's an example of these freedom snatchers, these people who believe that they can give freedom and to take away. He was born in slavery. He escaped. He witnessed Lincoln signed the Emancipation Proclamation, the ratification of the 13th, 14th, and 15th Amendments, and he lived long enough to see Jim Crow. Mm-hmm. He called these folk the apostles of forgetfulness. Mm-hmm. Right? Mm-hmm. And then he would say, and he said in 1875, I don't want your alms, I want justice. Mm-hmm. He's skeptical of people who want to do something for us as opposed to with us. Huh? And so 1876 is this extraordinary moment, Tanya, when the country engages for the first time after the carnage of the Civil War in a national remembrance of its founding, and it engages in this horrific act at scale of disremembering. Mm-hmm. Frederick Douglass was actually invited to be on the dais with President Grant. He's trying to get in. This is in Philadelphia, not in Philadelphia, Mississippi, but Philadelphia, Pennsylvania.
24: Yes.
25: He's trying to get in. He shows the Philadelphia police officer his ticket, which puts him on the dais. The officer says there's no way an N-word should be on the dais with President Grant. He would not allow him in. If it wasn't for a senator who sees him, Senator Conklin, I believe, who sees him and then escorts him in, Frederick Douglass would not have been able to even enter the exposition. Then they sit him on the stage, the most famous orator in the United States at the time. They sit him on the stage and he cannot say a word. He's just there, silent. Silent. So there's this disremembering that's happening as the country barrels towards the end of the 19th century with the violence of these coups that are taking place, political coups that are taking place in Mississippi and Alabama and Georgia against the backdrop of the horror that will leave over 53,000 black people dead by the end of the 19th century. The country tells itself a story about the grandness of the American project. My mama.
24: My guest is Princeton professor Eddie Glaude Jr. To accompany his new book, Glaude worked with classical composer Joel Thompson to create music to capture what Glaude sees as the spirit of the nation. Here's pianist Leah Claiborne performing the piece called Anne Blue.

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11: Live from NPR News in Culver City, California, I'm Dwayne Brown. The U.S. and Iran have signed a preliminary agreement to extend a shaky 60-day ceasefire and reopen the vital Strait of Hormuz shipping channel. But significant challenges remain to ending the war, including whether Israel will continue to hold off on attacking Iran-backed Hezbollah militants in Lebanon. Here's President Trump speaking to reporters.
12: The strait is already partially opened. As you know, they're doing a little hunting for a couple of mines that they've already found, but it's essentially ships are starting to go out now. On Friday, it'll be completely opened.
11: Hardliners opposed to the deal accused Iran's top negotiators of betraying the country's former supreme leader, who was killed in the U.S.-Israeli airstrikes back in February. But many Iranians who have been critical of their government reacted with a sense of grim relief. An official signing is scheduled to be held in Switzerland on Friday. Iran's national soccer team arrived in the U.S. yesterday for the World Cup, and they play New Zealand tonight here in Los Angeles. Here's NPR's Arzu Rezvani.
13: At a press conference in Los Angeles Sunday, Iranian team coach Amir Ghalanoui was asked whether his team is concerned about protests. We're just focused on playing a good, high-quality match, he told reporters, adding that the team won't pay attention to any issues outside the game. Protesters want to bring attention to what they say is Iran's record of human rights abuse. Many are planning to bring blindfolds, nooses, and American and Israeli flags into the stadium. But FIFA, the organization behind the World Cup, prohibits the display of political signs. Security could remove demonstrators from the stadium, pushing Iran's record and reputation for oppression out of view.
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14: Live from WGCU News at 4:32, I'm Mark Garber. The recent death of a woman run over by a St. Petersburg garbage truck has renewed the debate over Florida's ban on sleeping and camping in public. Advocates for the unhoused say the case underscores concerns that enforcement without enough shelter beds is increasing risks for people who live outdoors. WUSF's Florida Matters Live and Local spoke with Jackie Aziz. She's a senior staff attorney at the Southern Poverty Law Center and lives in St. Pete.
15: People have no choice but to sleep and rest in dangerous places because they recognize if they don't, then they are at risk of being arrested and then therefore losing their belongings and spending time in jail.
14: Aza says people experiencing homelessness are going to continue sleeping outside despite the bans, only they're going to do it in spots that are more hidden and as a result, more dangerous. Well, that baby bird you found hopping along the ground this spring all alone, bringing it to an animal hospital for help may be the worst thing you can do for it. WGCU senior environmental reporter Tom Bayless explains why.
16: The concerned calls stream into places like the Von Arx Wildlife Hospital all day this time of year. A baby squirrel has been pushed out of its nest. A screech owl, small enough to cup in two hands, is bouncing along the ground looking lost. Then, inevitably, Should I go and get it and bring it in? Southwest Florida's animal rescuers say absolutely not. Many of the baby creatures that flood into Von Arcs and the Clinic for the Rehabilitation of Wildlife on Sanibel every spring were never in trouble. Their parents were close by, doing what wild parents do, leaving the young tucked in grass or on a branch for hours while they hunt. The animals that truly need help, the orphaned, bloodied, and injured, tend to be the victims of the world around them, a car, a cat, a lawnmower. In those cases, call a rescue expert or scoop it up in a well-ventilated box with a towel, cover it securely, and bring the animal in. Otherwise, follow the advice of Crow on Sanibel. If you care, leave it there. For WGCU News, I'm Tom Bayless.
14: Heat and humidity will stay with us just like it is. It's 91 degrees now. Feels like 100. This is WGCU News at 4:35.
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17: This is All Things Considered from NPR News. I'm Elsa Chang in Culver City, California.
18: And I'm Scott Detrow in Washington. The announcement of a deal intended to end the war with Iran has sent stock markets up and brought oil prices down. NPR's Camila Domonoske covers energy and is here to walk us through the economic implications of all this. Hey, Camila.
19: Hello.
18: What does this mean for the energy markets?
19: I mean, this is exactly what the oil industry has been waiting for since the start of this conflict, really. And oil prices dropped promptly as soon as the news came out. The key element here is that President Trump says this deal, after it's signed Friday, will reopen the Strait of Hormuz. But the actual terms of the deal itself are not public. Jim Burkhard watches oil markets for S&P Global Energy, and he has a lot of questions.
20: What are the terms under which it's going to reopen? Is it going to be as it was last February, or is it going to be something different? And we don't know yet.
19: So, you know, how quickly will it reopen? Will Iran still be regulating traffic? Will there be tolls? All of these things will affect how much ship traffic actually gets through that waterway.
18: Assuming this agreement holds up and is signed and put into place, would that mean that we can all stop thinking about oil prices?
19: That would be lovely, wouldn't it? There are so many other things that we could talk about on air, Scott. Strait of Hormuz. But the actual terms of the deal itself are not public. Jim Burkhard watches oil markets for S&P Global Energy, and he has a lot of questions.
20: What are the terms under which it's going to reopen? Is it going to be as it was last February, or is it going to be something different? And we don't know yet.
19: So, you know, how quickly will it reopen? Will Iran still be regulating traffic? Will there be tolls? All of these things will affect how much ship traffic actually gets through that waterway.
18: Assuming this agreement holds up and is signed and put into place, would that mean that we can all stop thinking about oil prices?
19: That would be lovely, wouldn't it? There are so many other things that we could talk about on air, Scott. But no is my answer. And

0: are offering alpha gal friendly food options, piecing together new menus from the internet.
1: And they don't want to be armed with Google. I literally had a restaurant ask me, is there something better? Because I feel like this is not good enough for me just to be Googling to protect my patrons from having an allergic reaction.
0: Right now, there isn't. The science is still playing catch up. A few years after Lone Star Ticks arrived on Martha's Vineyard Island, they came ashore to the mainland, probably also on birds. Escher Cattle is an entomologist and tick educator for Barnstable County, which covers Cape Cod. He keeps his tick collection at his office in South Yarmouth.
2: I've actually got a copper plating kit at home, and I might turn a couple of the bigger dog ticks into a pair of earrings.
0: The walls are covered in posters of beetles and butterflies. He pulls out glass vials with ticks preserved in alcohol. Some are from a nearby farm.
2: And then you can see there's a nymphal tick down here somewhere. It's extra tiny.
3: Oh my gosh, that's super small.
2: The size of a poppy seed, man.
3: Yeah.
2: And then, yeah, I would say deer ticks are about the size of a sesame seed.
0: For someone who goes looking for ticks, Cattle has a good track record.
2: So I've only gotten bit by ticks once in my time here so far.
0: His main tip is to treat outdoor clothing with an insecticide called permethrin.
2: At least your shoes, socks, and pants.
0: And to wear EPA-approved insect repellent on exposed skin. Also, do a full body tick check when you come in.
2: Get really familiar with like your different raised moles and everything so that you can really tell if a tick has attached to you.
0: Getting ticks off quickly lowers your chances of getting disease. But public health leaders say the onus can't just be on individuals. They're hoping a Lyme disease vaccine in development from Pfizer and new federal investments in prevention, diagnostics, and treatment will eventually reduce the growing threat of ticks. Ping Huang, NPR News, Cape Cod, Massachusetts.
4: Live from WGCU News at 4:44, I'm Mark Garber. Earlier this year, the Florida Department of Health slashed eligibility for the Florida AIDS Drug Assistance Program, which would have eliminated half the program's enrollees. The state legislature has since restored funding for ADAP. WGCU's Kate Cronin recently spoke with legislative director of the AIDS Healthcare Foundation, Esteban Wood, about the impact on those living with HIV.
5: Here in Florida, we saw access to HIV medication cut in March. It was later restored in the month through emergency legislation from Governor Ron DeSantis. How did you see this cut in restoration affecting your patients?
6: In January, the Department of Health announced really significant changes to the AIDS Drug Assistance Program, essentially cutting 12,000 of our neighbors, friends, family members off medication that really keeps them alive. They restricted and removed two popular HIV drugs off the list of available medications, and they cut eligibility. What that means is, if I'm someone who cannot afford the extreme cost of HIV medication, it could be upwards of $4,500 a month for medication that keeps me alive. The state essentially reduced the maximum annual income you could have to be eligible for this help from about $63,000 a year to just above $20,000 a year. That means that if I'm making $35,000 a year, I'm working a 9-to-5, I'm carrying multiple jobs, I cannot be eligible for that help that keeps me alive.
5: You have reported that AHF is the largest provider of HIV medical care in the world. Can you explain more why access to this treatment is so important?
6: Not only do HIV medications keep someone who is living with HIV stable, virally suppressed, alive, and healthy, but also it allows for the community to be stable, healthy, and protected. What we really want as public health advocates is to get to a point where communities' viral suppression rates remain as high as they can be. That means there's no threat or danger for HIV to be passed from one person to the next. We really want to have people remain in treatment, stay on treatment, get on treatment. Kicking 12,000 people off of their meds is the opposite of what we should be doing. We should be putting more people on HIV drugs who need them. And that's the opposite of what Florida decided to do. We're grateful that the legislature decided to do the right thing, understand the science, the financial situation. This would have been disastrous on the economic front, public health front, the moral front. At the end of the day, this is just the right thing to do.
5: What kind of demographics have you seen being impacted?
6: This issue affects every single corner of the state. These are people who are Black and brown communities predominantly, who are in the most at risk of getting HIV. But we have to remember rural communities, those who don't have easy access to public health infrastructure, clinics, hospitals, for example, out there in central Florida, out there in rural Florida, it's really difficult to get access to public health care, but also access to these drugs. What we're trying to stress is if we invest more into this program that offers life-saving health care, we're not only taking care of a diverse set of population, we're also taking care of our neighbors, of our friends, and our moms and dads. HIV, unfortunately, still has a stigma attached to it. People don't want to be so public about the fact that they were diagnosed with HIV. It affects tens of thousands of people in Florida, and we're grateful that the Florida legislature stepped in and did the right thing.
5: The latest CDC reports from 2024 stated that over 60% of new HIV infections were in gay or bisexual men. Does this affect the standard of care for your HIV positive patients at all?
6: Absolutely. And the AIDS Healthcare Foundation offers healthcare at free or reduced cost if you can afford healthcare or not. Insured folks, uninsured folks, we are a nonprofit healthcare operator. But importantly, we do not exclusively serve the LGBTQ community. We serve everyone, no matter your race, your ethnicity, sexual orientation. Does it impact our ability to offer that level of care? Absolutely. And we're concerned that all the strides that the Florida Department of Health actually contributed to in the last 10 years, a lot of progress on eradicating HIV and AIDS in the state of Florida. And we were concerned when these changes were announced that we would essentially set ourselves back. To some extent, we're still concerned about that threat. We're a little bit more comfortable now about where we are, given the progress made this past legislative session. But we should be having more conversations with community operators, with legislators, so that they understand the importance of this issue. And we need to work hand in hand with community members who are on the front lines of this HIV crisis. For those who remember the absolute tragedy it was to be someone living with HIV in the 70s and 80s and 90s, we don't want to get back to that place. We need to do everything that we can as a community, as a society, to make sure that that history can never be repeated.
4: 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It's 4:50.
7: 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I'm Scott Detrow.
2: And I'm Elsa Chang. The UK is the latest country to impose a social media ban for all children under 16. British Prime Minister Keir Starmer said that the ban will also restrict gaming services and live streaming. The British government says the online restrictions will be among the most far-reaching in the world. NPR's Fatima Al-Kassab reports from London.
8: Giving children their childhoods back. That's how British Prime Minister Keir Starmer described his sweeping social media ban for under-16s. In a televised statement from 10 Downing Street, he called it a big moment for our country.
9: Because today I can announce that the government will ban access to social media for all children under the age of 16.
8: Starmer said he hadn't taken the decision lightly, but that it was the right choice because, he said, social media makes children unhappy and unsafe.
9: I am not prepared to compromise on the safety and happiness of our children. And that is why this ban must happen. And that is why this ban will happen.
8: The government says the ban will include platforms like Snapchat, TikTok, YouTube and Instagram, although not messaging platforms like WhatsApp. Britain's Technology Minister Liz Kendall outlined the plans in Parliament, where she explained how the UK's ban will go further than other countries.
10: Because it can open the door to vile child abuse, we will ban live streaming for under 16s across all platforms. Yeah. And we will ban communication with strangers, including in gaming, to stop paedophiles meeting and grooming children.
8: She said Britain's ban is modelled on Australia's, which last year became the first country to ban under-16s from having social media accounts. A growing number of countries around the world, including Brazil, Turkey and Indonesia, are restricting social media use for children. And there had been increasing pressure on the British government to follow suit. A recent government survey showed that 9 in 10 parents in the UK support a ban. But not everyone is happy about it. Some young people worry about what such a blanket ban will mean for their lives, like 15-year-old Lila, who phoned into BBC Radio and gave just her first name.
11: Social media is really a massive, massive part of young people's lives. It's a sense of community. It gives support for mental health. It's a place to communicate. And to just take that away would be horrible, horrible.
8: Tech platforms like YouTube and Meta, which owns Instagram and Facebook, have said the ban will only drive children to less safe services. There are questions about how effective it will be too. Professor Amy Auburn from Cambridge University, who advised the UK government on the ban, says this reflects the government's limited ability to rein in social media companies.
12: What it shows is that we currently don't trust that we can make social media safe in the short term, that we rather keep a whole certain age group that we see as the most vulnerable off it completely. And I think that's a sad state of affairs.
8: Auburn also sat on the committee which tracked the effects of the ban in Australia. She says 6 months after the ban took effect there, many young people can still access their accounts. But, she says, these restrictions are an important first step and part of a larger cultural change. Fatima Al-Kassab, NPR News, London.
7: Katia and Marielle Lebec are pianists and sisters from France. In the late 1960s, fresh out of music school, they decided not to go their separate ways, but to stick together as a piano duo. The Lebec sisters' career now spans more than 50 years. They're celebrating with a new triple album. And our reviewer, NPR's Tom Heisinga, says the wide-ranging music in the set reflects the Lebec's restless spirit.
13: The album is called 55. It contains 55 tracks, a toast to the sisters' 55 years of recording. But this is not just a slap-together retrospective. Almost half of the recordings here are brand new. They're sprinkled among gems from the Lebec substantial back catalog, like Gershwin. With the new tracks they recorded for the set, the Lebecs are out to make a point. Many of them are written by women composers, too often neglected, admittedly even by the sisters themselves. Like African-American Margaret Bonds, whose Troubled Water revitalizes a traditional spiritual.

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2: The U.S. Supreme Court has just weeks left in its term and a slew of high-profile cases on its docket. 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Big decisions before the court. Next time on 1A.
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0: It's All Things Considered from NPR News. I'm Elsa Chang.
6: And I'm Scott Detrow. President Trump has arrived in France for the G7 Leader Summit.
0: He's been celebrating the peace deal with Iran.
7: And it's a very important one because first it will fix the nuclear issue. And it's a very important matter for peace.
6: Deal raises many questions, though. More after this news.
8: Live from NPR News in Culver City, California, I'm Dwayne Brown. Iran and the U.S. have agreed to a preliminary deal to reopen the vital Strait of Hormuz shipping channel after extending a shaky 60-day ceasefire while negotiations continue. But significant challenges remain even if the strait is fully reopened later this week to commercial traffic. Oil analysts say it could take months for the global energy crisis to ease. Wendy Sherman was a lead negotiator in the 2015 Iran nuclear deal that Trump pulled the U.S. out of. She says getting Israel to respect the terms of the deal could be another challenge.
9: Prime Minister Netanyahu does not feel he is bound by this, that he will do whatever he believes he needs to do to secure Israel. And so this is a very tough place for Israel's security, very tough for the prime minister, and very tough for the U.S.-Israel relationship.
8: A ceremony to sign off on the deal is scheduled for Friday in Switzerland. Meanwhile, Gaza's health ministry says more than 73,000 Palestinians have been killed by Israeli airstrikes in the war, NPR's Anis Baba reports.
10: Baha Abulajin says he was walking with his son Ryan on a main road in central Gaza Sunday afternoon when Israeli soldiers opened fire at them. Abulajin says he was shot below the knee and his five-year-old son Ryan was shot directly in the head. He says four Israeli soldiers then dragged him into a car. He says despite his pleas, they did not help his dying son. Israel's military told NPR in a statement that soldiers had identified several Gazans approaching them and initiated, quote, apprehension procedures, and then opened warning fire on them. The military said it regrets harm to civilians. Anas Baba, NPR News, Gaza.
8: Stocks finished higher on Wall Street today. 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
11: Live from WGCU News at 5:32, I'm Mark Garber. Lee County Domestic Animal Services and the Harry Chapin Food Bank are each getting $2 million. The philanthropic gifts come from the estate of Janice Blazek. WGCU's Mike Braun reports.
12: In life, Janice Blazek was a relative unknown. Her neighbors had no idea the 88-year-old recluse who was found dead in her apartment in January was a multimillionaire. She lived since 2003 in a nondescript, affordable, second-floor, two-bedroom apartment in a community near Bell Tower Shops. Not even AI could retell Blazek's biography. She left no clues in her home or on social media how she accumulated her wealth. She never married, had no children, no pets, and never owned a home. Her online obituary is a single line listing her age and the date she was pronounced dead. Nobody offered a tribute. Lauren Merrigan was a neighbor. He was surprised by her millionaire status. He says she didn't wear expensive clothes, and she drove a modest Honda.
13: Some people who are millionaires are humble. She was very humble.
12: Milton Landau was the only name attached to her life. She left her estate in her 2015 will to him if he survived her. He didn't. He died in 2022. He was 95. Merrigan says Blazek took care of Landau, who was 10 years older and used a walker, helping him up and down the stairs to their second-floor apartment for years. Blazek was described as petite, not even 5 feet tall and barely weighing 100 pounds. She was strong, Merrigan says.
13: And I would ask her to help her with the patches. Nope, I got it. She was just a strong woman.
12: The death certificate did not give a cause of death or when she died. Authorities ruled out foul play. The food bank will use the money to help with operating expenses unless there are special instructions, CEO Richard LeBeau says.
14: We distribute millions of pounds of food every year, and that costs money for diesel fuel and power to run our freezers and refrigerators and pay for our staff, so we will probably use some of it in that direction.
12: Animal services will use it for life-saving programs, sterilization, and free or lower-rate adoptions. Lee County Commissioner Cecil Pendergrass will honor her Tuesday.
15: So nice to know that she was thinking about the whole time about when she was gone, the animals and the people of Lee County would be taken care of. She did that.
12: In death, Blazek's life remains mostly unknown, but her name and legacy are now well established. For WGCU News, I'm Mike Braun with additional reporting by Sheldon Zolden.
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6: It's All Things Considered from NPR News. I'm Scott Detrow in Washington.
17: And I'm Elsa Chang in Culver City, California. President Trump arrived in France this afternoon for the G7 Leader Summit, where he's been touting his new agreement with Iran.
18: I'm very happy to say, very, very signed, the deal's all signed. And the strait is already partially opened, as you know, there.
17: French President Emmanuel Macron met with Trump and congratulated him on signing a very important agreement.
7: And it's a very important one because, first, it will fix the nuclear issue. And it's a very important matter for peace for the whole world. And it will reopen Hormuz.
17: But we still don't know how the nuclear issue is being dealt with. And also, Iran is not the only topic on the table. Leaders also plan to talk about the war in Ukraine, economic development, and artificial intelligence. NPR's Franco Ordonez is in Evian, France, with President Trump. Hi, Franco.
19: Hey, Elsa.
17: Hey. Okay, so Trump has been talking a little more about this agreement with Iran. What do we know at this point about this deal?
19: Yeah, President Trump has not given too many details on the agreement so far, but he did promise to release the full memorandum of understanding soon, maybe sometime after the Friday signing ceremony.
17: Okay.
19: And that ceremony is expected to be held in Geneva, which is just about an hour's drive from here. But Trump said he's likely going to be gone by then and that Vice President Vance will be attending instead. You know, Trump largely used this first day at the summit to tout the agreement, which could end, you know, nearly 4 months of a very challenging war.
18: I think a lot of great things are going to happen in the Middle East right now, and very importantly, the oil is plummeting down.
19: Trump said the nuclear part would be handled at a later date, but that Iran has agreed to not given too many details on the agreement so far. But he did promise to release the full memorandum of understanding soon, maybe sometime after the Friday signing ceremony.
17: Okay.
19: And that ceremony is expected to be held in Geneva, which is just about an hour's drive from here. But Trump said he's likely going to be gone by then and that Vice President Vance will be attending instead. You know, Trump largely used this first day at the summit to tout the agreement, which could end, you know, nearly 4 months of a very challenging war.
18: I think a lot of great things are going to happen in the Middle East right now, and very importantly, the oil is plummeting down.
19: Trump said the nuclear part would be handled at a later date, but that Iran has agreed to not having a nuclear weapon, including accepting

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1: Live from WGCU News at 5:44, I'm Mark Garber. In Fort Myers, the United Way of Lee, Henry, and Glades helped alleviate added costs for teachers by giving away nearly $200,000 of classroom supplies and furniture. It's the sixth year the United Way held the event despite its facing dire funding concerns of its own. Interim President and CEO Hannah Pell tells WGCU-TV's Southwest Florida and Focus host Jennifer Crawford about the ongoing work to keep programs running during a deficit.
2: United Way recently took part in a successful event that had teachers from Lee County lined up for hours, starting as early as 4 a.m. in downtown Fort Myers. Can you tell us about the event and how it came to fruition?
3: Yeah, so we have many partnerships in our community, and one that we're most proud of is the Foundation for Lee County Public Schools. We host events with them all the time. We have an internal program at our United Way called Gifts in Kind, where we receive donations throughout the year, goods and office supplies, furniture, classroom supplies. And just to give you an example of that program, last year we received over $10 million in free donated items. And so we were able to partner with this, with the Foundation for Lee County Public Schools, and to help the teachers, we provided just almost $200,000 in classroom supplies, and over 300 teachers showed up that day. And yes, you're right. And they started at 4 o'clock in the morning, lining up for filing cabinets and chairs and all kinds of classroom supplies. And they were thrilled. I mean, I must say, teachers are the backbone of our community, and they shouldn't have to go into their own pocket for supplies like this. So we are thrilled to partner.
2: That teachers are just one group of people that your organization serves. Can you tell us more about the mission of United Way and the scope of the work that you do in Lee, Hendry, and Glades counties?
3: Yes, absolutely. So United Way, we're a community organization. We've been here since 1957, and we really bring people and resources and organizations together to identify local needs and invest in solutions and improve lives. Our mission is to, we are dedicated to improving the lives of all people in our community.
2: Can you talk about the size of your budget and how you're funded?
3: Sure. We are funded through, we have some grants, but we are funded through our community, our generous community. And over the last almost 70 years, we have distributed $221 million out into the community, investing in, we have 92 partner agencies right now, and we invest in 260 programs, and we have some internal programs too. So it's really from the community.
2: Now, you recently

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0: This is Southwest Florida in Focus. Coming up, inflation continues to rise, but some relief as gas prices take a sudden drop. Could this be an indicator of things to come, or should people be planning on maintaining a strict budget for the foreseeable future? Cutting through the fog of stomach issues, why researchers are interested in what comes out of you as an indicator of what's going on inside of you. And as the cost of owning a home continues to soar, we examine steps you can take to budget wisely before any needed renovations. Hello, I'm Jennifer Crawford. Thank you for joining us. Gas prices dropping across the nation and in Florida with word of a peace agreement in the Middle East. AAA says drivers on average in Florida are now paying less than $4 a gallon. The state average of gas prices dropped 12 cents over the weekend, with the average in Florida now around $3.80 per gallon, and that's according to AAA. While Collier County drivers pay some of the highest prices in the state, about $3.91 per gallon, Lee, Charlotte, and DeSoto are showing some of the steepest declines. While some see this as a step in the right direction as oil prices drop to their lowest level since the Middle East war began, studies show people are still feeling the strain on their wallets with a continuing rise in inflation.
1: FGCU economics professor Dr. Victor Klar joins us now to help us understand what is going on in the economy right now. Thank you for joining us.
2: Thanks for having me.
1: So inflation is at the highest point in 3 years. May numbers ticked up to, I think it was 4.2%. We also are seeing the PPI that is over 6%, you were mentioning, which is just unbelievable. What is contributing to this?
2: These are scary numbers. If you remember that the Fed, the body that decides what interest rates are going to be and what we're going to pay for car loans or student loans or anything else that we finance, their goal for annual inflation for consumers is 2%. And they've really struggled with that during the pandemic and ever since. We get close. We get in the threes or low fours, but we can't seem to get down to 2%. And 2% may not seem like a lot, but if you've experienced 2% inflation every year for 35 years, the value of a dollar would be half of what it was at the beginning of the 35 years. So inflation is corrosive to your saving. It is insidious, and it makes the purchasing power of your paycheck and that money in your piggy bank go down steadily. So the Fed still needs to be laser focused on inflation. I think the tension right now is we have a White House that's very interested in focusing on cutting interest rates and stimulating demand, when every economist will tell you that when you do that, it stirs the fires of inflation even more than that.
1: What has caused this PPI to soar above 6%?
2: Whether it's the consumer price index or the producer price index, the guilty part is the one you think it is. It's gas prices. Because not only do we have to put gas in our tanks to go to church, school, and work, every grocery store has to pay for shipping of raspberries and tomatoes and other commodities all over the country. So anything that's moved from one location to another location now has a higher cost of production, a higher price at wholesale. And if American companies are paying 6% or more than 6% more than they used to a year ago, eventually that has to be passed along to consumers in the form of higher prices. So even though gas prices may moderate, it doesn't change the fact that prices are higher than they've been and inflation is persistent. It never goes back down.
1: And we are now hearing, obviously, that there potentially is this deal that's being signed in the Middle East. How does that impact our energy prices? We already know the price of oil has fallen dramatically today. What do you see as far as looking out over the next week or two regarding gas prices?
2: Yeah, we've got some temporary good news, and I think a lot of it was unexpected, and you can see that in markets. Markets normally don't react to things that everybody expected. They react to unexpected news. And I think this news about the extended ceasefire with Iran is really good news in the short term. It was unexpected, but it's important to remember that it's just that. It's not a peace treaty. It's not a settled negotiation. Nobody's signing off on anything that's permanent. We're just going to extend the ceasefire a few more days while negotiations continue.
1: Now, you had mentioned that tomorrow we have the first Fed meeting with a new chairman. How does that impact all of this?
2: This is a game changer. This is like the World Cup for financial markets, because you've got a brand new Fed chair and appointed by a president who was really frustrated with the previous Fed chair. I'm not saying anything that's new news. Everybody knows that Donald Trump had lost patience with Jerome Powell or Jay Powell, and he wanted somebody who would more aggressively cut interest rates, because President Trump seems to like it when it's cheap to borrow, businesses can finance projects, consumers can finance appliance purchases. He loves a hot economy like that. The tension is that when an economy gets too hot, you risk stoking the fires of inflation. And inflation is already burning pretty hot. So the new Fed chair, Kevin Warsh, he's been on the Open Market Committee before. He's voted in these meetings before. And his track record there was that he was much more concerned about inflation than he was about demand and an economic boom and the job market. So it'll be really interesting to see whether President Trump has the new Fed chair that he thought he was getting when he nominated him and he was confirmed by the Senate.
1: It'll be very interesting to see what happens. And there are a lot of families that are already operating under very, very tight budgets currently with these increased numbers for inflation. What would be your advice to working families out there to really try to get through this next stretch of tough times economically?
2: One of the reasons why the CPI number was so hot, over 4% this time, is because the CPI reflects what typical families purchase. So one of the most heavily weighted items in that shopping cart, if you want to think of it that way every month, is transportation costs, including gas. So it remains to be seen just how persistent these price increases are. I know prices for gas have moderated at the pump, and we're all thankful for that, but they're not anywhere close to the $3 or so a gallon they were a year ago. So if you go to the pump, I think these days the question isn't whether or not prices will be high, because they will be high. The only question is how hard you're going to swallow when you see whether they're higher than they were last week or during the last fill up. And right now we have lots of uncertainty. So my advice for families is treat every dollar very carefully and fit big things in first. Fit in your rent payment, your mortgage payment, your budget for gasoline, and the budget you've got to put groceries on the table. All of those things cost more than they did 5 years ago. And once you've paid for those things and you've got your family fed and housed and you can get them to and from the places they need to go, then only think about the other things that you could spend money on. It's a serious time.
1: All right. Well, thank you so much, Dr. Carr, for joining us.
2: My pleasure.
1: Love having you here. 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We learn why this new tech in the health field may hold the key to solving gut health issues.

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3: The U.S. Supreme Court has just weeks left in its term and a slew of high-profile cases on its docket. Decisions on birthright citizenship, mail ballots, transgender athletes, and more. What you need to know about them and the effect the decisions could have on the U.S. for years to come. Big decisions before the court, next time on 1A.
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7: Dr. Jessica Tomaszek is a sports medicine specialist at Cleveland Clinic. She says if you're thinking about buying a weighted vest, there are some do's and don'ts to keep in mind. For starters, you want to make sure the vest fits securely and is made with a breathable material. You also don't want it to be too heavy. Research shows that it's best to choose a vest that is 5 to 10% of your body weight. Anything more than that does not appear to offer much benefit and can actually increase your risk for injury. She also advises against wearing a vest during certain exercises.
6: You want to be careful with things like bike riding, anything that's at a higher rate of speed or requires additional balance, especially if you're new to it. You know, it can throw off your balance a bit. So just being careful with the activities. I think walking and running are two safe ways to start using weighted vests.
5: Researchers are following their noses when it comes to building better gut health. Some scientists have started extensive studies on flatulence. Researchers at the University of Maryland recently unveiled a smart underwear device. Clinical trials are underway for the first of its kind wearable device for monitoring gut microbiome activity as gas is being passed. WGCU's Teddy Byrne has more on this new research tool.
8: For more on the scientific studies being done on flatulence, I'm joined by Dr. Julie Gatza, a health educator and co-founder of the Florida Wellness Institute. Thank you so much for joining us today.
9: Thanks for having me.
8: So most people would rather not talk about passing gas, but for researchers, there truly are benefits to studying flatulence, including an overall look at digestion. So what are some of the positives and purposes that come from the studying of breaking wind?
9: I suppose it's just a matter of awareness. When people have gas, including bloating, acid reflux, burping, you name it, anything that has to do with digestion, when you have those symptoms, they're very common, but they're not normal. So if you're aware of the fact that you have excessive gas, it really just means your digestive system is no longer efficient, or you overate, or there's a lot of different reasons for it. But anytime you have consistent gas throughout the day or throughout a week, it means that you're not breaking down that food. And then that also means you're not getting the nutrition from the meal that you ate. So it's a concern because digestion is the key to everything. And if you have a normal digestive system that's working efficiently that you never have to think about, now you have the ability to have better health. If you had any of these symptoms, this means that it's concerning because other things can be coming.
8: So that I did see a report that it said a person should pass gas at least 15 to 20 times a day. And it's weird to get a doctor recommendation on that. But for people that maybe are outside of that zone, maybe it's too little or way too much, what should they do then? Consult a doctor immediately? Or is there anything they can do on their own to kind of help alleviate the problem?
9: Well, I actually think that's an incorrect number. I think that really the occasional gas would be just fine. But if you're passing that much gas, the gas is simply unbroken down food. So if you have unbroken down food sitting in the digestive system, this means this is fermenting. This is not able to be passed through normally. And now you're absorbing toxins and putting those into the bloodstream. Now your immune system is overworking, trying to handle what's in the bloodstream that should have just been nutrition and not toxins and waste products. So gas is a symptom that simply says things are not working normally.
8: So what can people do then to alleviate some of these concerns? Is it as simple as making sure what you're eating and what you're putting in your body is something that your body can produce? Or is there a certain issues right now when it's certain foods maybe are leading to this, say like beans or broccoli are known to produce more gas? Should those be avoided if people are feeling these issues with their gut health?
9: Well, there's a lot of answers here. So one, just let's address the beans. In this country, usually we just eat beans from a can. In countries that use beans as their number one protein, they're soaking them for 24 to 48 hours, which breaks down that cell wall, and it's much easier to digest. So, you know, beans and gas, haha. However, the fact is it means they probably weren't soaked properly, and thus you're putting something in that irritates the system. You can't break down once again, and now you have gas from it. So beans are fine if you prepare them correctly. Same thing with some of the vegetables as far as broccoli. A lot of times they're not steamed enough. Some people just don't break it down as well, which I've seen over the years. Okay, if that's a gassy food for you, then you probably want to avoid it. I've been a doctor for 35 years, and I really have put most attention on digestion, number one. And so what I've been recommending to my patients for years and years is a high-quality digestive enzyme. Because our food source has changed, because we're not being fed the same food as we were when we were little, and the soil has changed, we can go on a whole show on that. However, what do you do about it? I have people taking high-quality digestive enzyme. It is much healthier to take an Absorbaid than it is to take something over the counter that just squashes the symptoms rather than breaks down the food that's causing the problem.
8: And now as more people are taking their own health into their own hands there is more technology tools that are catching up, and that includes an app that is called the Track My Fart app. Now, while some people might laugh and think that that's a joke, there are actual people who could probably benefit from using something like this to log their digestive passages.
9: Yeah, and if they're aware, now they actually have to take a look and say, all right, what the heck did I have for breakfast? I'm super gassy this afternoon. And, you know, if you just are aware of it this way, now you're actually putting attention on it and saying, oh, well, maybe I shouldn't have eaten the bagel. Maybe the bagel with cheap cream cheese. A lot of people have a hard time breaking down dairy. When people are experiencing digestive complaints, such as excessive gas and anything that I've mentioned, I always have them go very down to the basics. I treat them like a sick two-year-old that's been dropped off at the front door. You feed them protein, you feed them steamed green vegetables, you drink water, you eliminate the sugars and the carbohydrates and even salads, because salads are complicated to break down. So if it's protein and vegetables, pretty much that's where I start with all the patients. You see changes in your digestion within 3 days of just being very, very simple. That gives you lots of foods that you have to choose from. It just takes out the lazy food, such as grab a sandwich or have a pizza or just make some pasta. So stay away from the carbs, eat the vegetables, have lots of protein, drink water, and you're going to see a change just from doing that.
8: And then as more health issues for people arise, University of Maryland got involved. The unveiling of their smart underwear tracks hydrogen being released during flatulence. Why has the study of flatulence become more of a straightforward method of finding out exactly what's going on in a person's gut?
9: Well, I hope it's because of the fact that we're becoming much more gut aware. For a long time, you know, is take Pepto-Bismol and Tums and Rolaids and just ignore it all. And you know, there's side effects to those medications that people are taking over the counter or not. So, you know, the internet, all the interweb data people are really starting to get educated. And so, you know, they're stepping up from the point of saying, well, okay, let's take a look. You're gassy. I don't care if that runs in your family. You're gassy for a reason. Let's take a look.
8: Well, Dr. Julie, thank you for taking the time to speak with us today.
9: Thank you. Appreciate you.
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5: Welcome back to Southwest Florida in Focus. Owning a home in Florida can certainly take a financial toll. According to the Florida Homeowners Guide, the average Florida home needs between $14,000 and $18,000 in annual maintenance. And that can get far worse as summer approaches. That is when many air conditioning units are in need of repair and pest infestation also reaches a seasonal high. According to the website Angie, Florida comes in second in the entire country when it comes to most expensive states to maintain a home, right behind Texas.
14: I am joined by Angie Hicks, the co-founder of Angie, formerly known as Angie's List. Ms. Hicks, thank you so much for joining us today.
15: Thanks for having me.
14: First, your company was founded more than 30 years ago in Columbus, Ohio, with $50,000, and it is now a billion-dollar home services company. Can you walk us through how you got started and why?
15: Yeah, we started the business. My co-founder had bought a house in Columbus that needed a lot of renovations, and he honestly just had a bad experience with a contractor, and we really thought there should be a better way for homeowners to share information on the contractors they're hiring so that they could benefit from each other's experiences. And that's what formed Angie's List. And then, you know, that was pre-internet days. You would call in and ask for the name of a plumber, or you talk to me most likely. And then we expanded city by city, mainly started in the Midwest, and then expanded nationally over the first decade or so that we were in business.
14: And how did it evolve into a billion-dollar company?
15: Well, quite honestly, you know, we were in business maybe 5 years, and then the internet came along, and that really helped the business take off because it was a really easy way for homeowners to be able to get the names of plumbers, electricians, painters that they might be looking for. So we really expanded there. And, you know, we've stayed true to our roots of just being there to help homeowners find great contractors and to really help contractors build their business and allow them to really shine for the good work that they do.
14: And there was this new global survey. The results were released, and it compares homeowners in the United States to those around the world. What countries were involved, and why is this kind of survey important?
15: Well, it really was our first. We've spent a lot of time talking about just what how U.S. homeowners compare to one another. But we thought, hey, what would be interesting is to find out how we compare to other areas of the world. So we had a number of countries in Florida, and you're in Florida, a number of countries in Europe. We also had a couple of countries in Asia and in South America in order to get a broader perspective on what's happening. And one thing that was, you know, rang true, even though every country was a little different, was that homeowners really view their house as a sanctuary and want to maintain it. You know, it's the place where they, you know, they live every day, they raise their family. So the importance of that decision, that investment, rang true across the globe. But what really stuck out for U.S. homeowners is how we focus on maintenance and really being proactive, which is really important, especially given the economy today.
5: What findings surprised you most?
15: Well, what was interesting was that, you know, 72% of Americans renovate their house in order to maintain it. We are very much focused on maintaining our homes. 49% do so proactively, which is great. Really getting ahead of things before they snowball into something bigger. And this is important when you kind of lay it out against the broader picture that we're living in our houses 5 years longer than normal, and we want to make sure that we can our house can keep up with our, you know, our changing needs and interests. So that's great. And one interesting stat that came out for Florida in particular is that 56% of Floridians view their home as a financial investment, which is above what we see across the U.S. in general, which is just at 42%.
5: Now, how do American homeowners differ from other countries when it comes to how we approach homeownership?
15: Well, U.S. homeowners are very maintenance minded and want to take care of things before they snowball. You know, so they're making their to-do list and making sure they're checking off things that need to be done around their home, which puts us ahead of other countries in how we think about maintaining.
5: And what stresses homeowners more in the United States when it comes to upkeep?
15: Yeah, I mean, when it comes to the stresses, I mean, it's not going to be surprising per se. You know, if unexpected expense can stress us, unexpected time that we have to spend taking care of these problems. So what I would suggest is that homeowners make a list of items that they want to tackle. Go around, use a critical eye and, you know, make that list independent of your budget. And then start to lay against that list some budget. Start with structural issues. You know, this time of year with hurricane season just getting kicked off, make sure that we've got our homes prepared and ready for that extreme weather. And then tackle them one by one. Don't try to do it all at once, because that's where we can get really anxious, for sure, when it comes to maintaining our house. And then set aside a budget. A lot of times people think about the cost of owning a home might be their mortgage or their insurance. They should really have a budget for home improvement and maintenance. And that should be about 1-2% of the value of your home. Because if you have that budget, then that helps to reduce that anxiety. You've got the money if the air conditioner goes on the fritz, and you're not stressing about that on top of being just hot.
5: Now, what should homeowners do if they feel that they've already fallen behind on their repairs or maintenance? What would be your best advice?
15: Well, if you feel like you're already behind, that's when we just need to kind of start to gain some ground. So start with some small projects to gain some confidence, and do a few as you can, but don't try to do them all at once because that can be very overwhelming. So start with a few, gain some confidence, and then start with the next round.
5: All right. Well, thank you so much, Angie Hicks, for joining us today. It's been a pleasure.
15: Thank you.
5: Coming up on our next program, it's a clean power milestone as solar power production surpasses coal for the first time ever. We get an understanding on how this could lead to more green energy coming to the Florida electric grid. Thank you so much for joining us, and make sure you head to WGCU.org if you want to look at more of our stories. We look forward to seeing you again right here on Southwest Florida in Focus.
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3: Next time on Gulf Coast Life, the nonpartisan Floridians for Democracy is presenting a program on Tuesday called Guardians of Democracy, Speaking Truth to Power. It will feature Chris Gibbs, who led the Ohio Republican Party for 20 years before leaving the party in response to recent times. It will also honor 100-year-old World War II veteran and lifelong advocate for democracy and social justice, Dr. Bob Hilliard, with a Lifetime Achievement Award. We sit down with Dr. Hilliard. Coming up next on WGCU.
4: Live from NPR News in Culver City, California, I'm Dwayne Brown. Iranian-backed Hezbollah is welcoming a tentative agreement between Iran and the U.S., which also calls for a ceasefire between Israel and Lebanon, NPR's Jane Arraf reports.
5: Hezbollah said it viewed the agreement as a prelude to the complete withdrawal of Israeli forces and the return of displaced residents to their homes, particularly in border villages. But it also cautioned displaced Lebanese to wait before trying to return home in case Israel continued to launch attacks. Israel's defense minister said Monday that despite the agreement, Israel will not withdraw forces from southern Lebanon. More than 1.2 million people have been displaced by fighting in Lebanon, many of them unable to find shelter. In some parts of southern Lebanon, residents began going back after the ceasefire was announced. Jane Arraf, NPR News, Beirut.
4: California Governor Gavin Newsom says he and his wife have been added to what he calls President Trump's hit list, saying the Department of Justice has expanded an investigation it started last year, sending federal agents to question friends and former employees of the governor, as well as his wife and her tax returns. California Democrat says after Trump called for his arrest last year, he ordered the department to investigate. Newsom says federal officials are demanding records and abusing the grand jury process.
6: Donald Trump isn't just coming after me because of my mean tweets. He's coming after me because I'm considering running for president. Because he hates that I've consistently called him out over and over again for his lies and deceit.
4: This is just the latest known investigation by the Justice Department of a high-profile Trump critic. Governor Newsom says the administration is using law enforcement as a political weapon. You're listening to NPR News. The British government has announced it's banning social media for children under the age of 16, while Prime Minister Keir Starmer also announced restrictions on gaming services and live streaming. The British government says this will be some of the most far-reaching online restrictions in the world. NPR's Fatima Al-Kassab reports.
7: Snapchat, TikTok, YouTube, Instagram, and X are among the platforms that will be banned for children in the UK by early next year. British Prime Minister Keir Starmer announced the ban in a televised statement from 10 Downing Street.
8: Today is a big moment for our country. This is a big step. Real change for our children and our future.
7: He said this full ban was not a decision he had taken lightly, but that it was the right choice because, he said, social media is making children unhappy and unsafe. Fatima Al-Kassab, NPR News, London.
4: Fox Corporation has struck a deal to buy the streaming platform Roku for $22 billion in cash and stock. The purchase would boost Fox's footprint in the streaming media world, providing access to Roku's 100 million global streaming households. Fox already owns a sports and news network, as well as entertainment content and the streaming channel Tubi. On Wall Street, stocks finished higher today to kick off the trading week, the Dow up 468 points. 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
3: This is Gulf Coast Life. I'm Mike Canary. Thanks for joining us. In early 2023, a small group of Southwest Floridians met to discuss what they saw as autocratic trends unfolding in Florida and beyond. Not long after that first meeting, just over 3 years ago, they formed a nonpartisan nonprofit called Floridians for Democracy. They've since grown incredibly and have members beyond the Sunshine State. On Tuesday, June 16th at 7 p.m., they're presenting a program called Guardians of Democracy, Speaking Truth to Power. And today we're getting a bit of a preview. Joining us remotely is Floridians for Democracy co-founder and retired Lee Health CEO of 34 years and adjunct professor at FGCU, Jim Nathan. Welcome back to the show, Jim.
9: Mike, thank you very much for having us.
3: And in studio, I'm joined by Dr. Robert Hilliard, or Bob, as he's known to most. He's a humanitarian, author, educator, and former professor and dean at Emerson College, among many other noteworthy things, including being a founding member of Floridians for Democracy. Great to see you, Bob.
10: Thank you very much. We're pleased to be with you, Mike.
3: And Jeff Cole is a founding member of Floridians for Democracy. He's former executive editor of Florida Weekly, and before that, he was a reporter for the News Press back in the early 2000s. Thanks for coming in, Jeff.
11: Yeah, thanks for having us, Mike.
3: Jim, let's start with you remotely up there in North Carolina. What's Floridians for Democracy been up to in recent months? You know, and Jeff, chime in at any point during this catch-up phase.
11: Sure.
9: We've continued our efforts to provide education on a regular basis to participants. We've grown to just under 3,000 people, mostly in Florida, heavily Southwest Florida, but all over the state. And quite a few people have joined us on a national basis. We've been working closely with many state-based pro-democracy organizations, as well as national organizations, and learning and growing from each other. Our challenge really is bringing people together and to realize that you might have a passion, whether that's the environment or women's reproductive rights or racial justice, et cetera, whatever it might be. But if we lose democracy in Florida and in the nation, all those issues become non-issues. So we continue to provide educational programs, but in our programs, we always try to finish them with recommendations for what individuals can do individually as well as collectively. So that's become very much our mantra. Also, for the last year and a half, we have really made an effort to make sure that we demonstrate that we are truly cross-partisan. We've had a number of attorneys and communication specialists known at a national level that have spoken of their concern. We've done two programs with the leadership of the Cato Institute and to share their concerns about the loss of freedom as we move to a more autocratic direction in our nation. So we find that this cross-partisan concept is really important because it's not one party doing it by themselves. It's the nation coming together and saying, we've had enough of this. We want our freedom back, and we want to be able to have a multicultural, loving, caring society instead of a society that's more about a me society or more about a pushback against all of the rule of law. So we identify the areas where we see fractions in the rule of law. And so that's the educational portion. We also work on advocacy. A lot of that is on a local basis, and we don't try to assume that we know it all, but we try to help work with other pro-democracy organizations and make sure that people show up for peaceful protests and be out on the streets like Jeff and Bob will be this Sunday in Fort Myers.
3: Tell us about the program that's happening on June 16th, Tuesday.
9: One of the most exciting programs we've done is really to recognize and honor a special individual. You started by using a great word, humanitarian. Bob Hilliard truly is not just a war hero, not just a public broadcasting hero, not just a phenomenal professor, teacher, educator, multi-book author, all of those things, but he embodies speaking truth to power, and he's done it all of his adult life. And so we want to honor him. But in doing that, as we were visualizing this Sunday in Fort Myers.
3: Tell us about the program that's happening on June 16th, Tuesday.
9: One of the most exciting programs we've done is really to recognize and honor a special individual. You started by using a great word, humanitarian. Bob Hilliard truly is not just a war hero, not just a public broadcasting hero, not just a phenomenal professor, teacher, educator.

0: He's speaking truth to power, and he's done it all of his adult life. And so we want to honor him. But in doing that, as we were visualizing this program, we thought we would want to fill the program with individuals that maybe a lot of people wouldn't know, but that have been brave enough in today's world to speak up and speak truth to power. That was going to be a challenge for us to find those individuals until we connected with an organization called Home of the Brave. And if anybody's interested in looking them up, you have to go to ofthebrave.org. Don't use the word home, just ofthebrave.org. But they have over 100 vignettes of individuals from around the country sharing how this autocratic movement has destroyed and damaged their lives or livelihood and is continuing to do so. But they've been brave enough to speak up and speak out. So we will have a few of them live on Tuesday night. And if we have time, we may show one or two of the short videos. But most importantly, it'll be the interaction with a couple of individuals. We have a farmer from Ohio who was a political leader in the Republican Party in Ohio, who ended up going independent and then switching to the Democratic Party and is now a Democratic leader. And his focus isn't about Dems versus Republicans. His focus is about freedom and the ability to have an effective job versus this power structure. We'll also have a wounded Vietnam veteran who has become very strong, and a lot of people aren't aware of him, and he'll be live with us. So we'll do all of that on a special evening this coming Tuesday.
1: Where are you guys going to be protesting this weekend, Jeff?
2: Well, you know, Bob and I have been to every protest in Southwest Florida, I think, haven't we?
3: Yes, we have.
2: And, you know, Bob's 101, will be 101 next week.
1: In a few weeks.
2: Yeah. So the nice thing about those protests is everybody wants to get their picture taken with Bob.
3: Well, I have been going in a wheelchair because I can't walk very far. And so that attracts attention. You don't have too many wheelchair people there, but we do have others. Mm-hmm. And many of them are, like myself, a veteran of a war. We know what happens in a country when we let a totalitarian leader, totalitarian political group take over. And so I have been associated now with Veterans for Peace.
1: When you go to these protests, do you carry a sign? Do you have particular signs that you reuse? Do you make new signs? I'm just curious.
3: Well, yes. Now, my wife Joanne and I have gone to every protest. She has signs. The last sign I used for No King's protest was No George III, No Donald I.
1: We've talked to you on the show over the years a number of times. We talked to you when Floridians for Democracy was first being put together 3 years ago. I did a whole hour with you 2 years ago, which I went back and listened to this morning. It was interesting to listen back. You know, the years continue to go. The events continue to happen. What is your big picture take on where we're at right now from your nearly 101-year-old perspective?
3: The big picture right now for me is that I grew up in what I considered a democracy. I do not feel that America is any longer a democracy. I look at what is happening in Washington. And what I see are all the trappings, palpably, a fascist government. And I've devoted my life for what I consider democratic principles for everyone living in any country, but certainly in the United States.
2: And this is not something new for Bob. He's been doing this for his entire life. You know, he's been standing up for the little guy. I mean, he saved thousands of Holocaust refugees over in World War II after he'd been wounded in the Battle of the Bulge.
1: You know, one thing you mentioned in passing, Bob, in a previous interview that I did with you that I kind of dug into for this was 27 years ago, I guess when you were just 74, you published a book called Waves of Rancor tuning in the radical right.

0: with a guy named Michael Keith.
1: Michael Keith, yes.
0: And I dug into that, and I don't know if you'd be surprised to know that AI, large language models, know all about it. I was able to ask them questions about it. Hilliard and Keith argued that the rise of right-wing extremism didn't happen in a vacuum, but was actively fueled by the deliberate, highly savvy utilization of modern electronic media. So that was in 1999. Mm-hmm. I guess my question is, we have so many even more ways to communicate today. Are you surprised that this kind of movement can rise up in a time when exchanging information about it is so easy?
1: Yes. Mike and I wrote that book. I remember we were listening to radio. We both have a radio. Mike Keith now has published about 30 books of what he calls short fiction. And in fact, just the other day, he was on a Zoom promoting a book, and the first time I've seen him now in 11 years. Mike and I were listening to radio, and at that time, radio was the principal medium for hate groups, for far-right groups. And we thought, my goodness, this is really an astounding kind of thing, what they're doing. Has anybody written about this? And so we looked into it, and we went further than radio, because that was the beginning. When we wrote that book, that was the beginning of their use of the internet for hate sites. We began to check some of these hate sites. We found that at one point there were as many as 2,000 hate sites going on and off in any year in this country, and 20,000 perhaps doing the same internationally. Now, that is using the new technology at that time, and the hate groups, and we're talking about Ku Klux Klan and skinheads and neo-Nazi groups in this country, recruiting young people, particularly disaffected young people. So we decided to write that book. And I remember one day I was reading the New York Times, and in it said that our book, Waves of Rancor, Tuning in the Radical Right, was chosen by President Bill Clinton as one of the 12 books on his recommended reading list for that year. And I picked up the phone and called, Mike, we can retire. Actually, the book did very well on the Amazon listing for a few hours. The book did fine, but it was not the blockbuster, and we did not retire.
0: You know, when you were a kid, you know, news came through newspapers and radio.
1: Yeah.
0: And it took a lot longer than it takes now. And you said at the beginning of our conversation that you were afraid that we weren't living in a functioning democracy. It's easier to share misinformation and disinformation, but it's also easier to share good information. Do you think that is any level of protection during these times compared to other times in our history?
1: You know, when there's a revolution or change of control in any given country, what's the first thing they take over? Not the treasury, not the educational institutions, not even the airport. They take over the radio and television and other media. Because those in the world today are the strongest, the most effective ways of controlling people's minds, emotions, and even behavior.
0: Well, public radio is still going strong, despite rescission of funding.
1: Yes.
0: You were in the media business, Jeff. You were in the newspaper business. What are your thoughts on that idea of, you know, we all still can say what we want to say? We all still – nobody's stopping us from saying the things that we want to say. I mean, there may be efforts to do that. But, you know, to people who say, oh, it's not as serious as you guys are saying it is, you know, we're still able to have this conversation and put it on the radio.
2: Yes, but can a media company that is controlled by XYZ do that? You know, can Gannett do that? Or can you do that in Southwest Florida? Can you, you know – be an honest reporter in Southwest Florida? Well, you know, you're going to upset some advertisers. So, you know, they tend to put a little bit of a control on that.
0: And I guess there's what's happened at 60 Minutes, and there's, you know, and CBS Radio is now off the air after 100 years of doing news and things like that. Jim, what are your thoughts on this whole notion of, you know, the ability to express ourselves hasn't been stamped out down to the individual level, but where do you think we are overall?
3: I think it is happening at the individual level already, that there are many people are afraid to speak up. They're afraid for their jobs, their livelihood. And that really is what spurred us at the very beginning of starting this organization, this effort, where individuals that before we ever heard of something like Project 2025 or many of the actions that have been happening nationally or in the state, when we were watching and people having fear, I met a gentleman who was an excellent, his expertise was in teaching Black history. And he looked at me and he said, I have three children. I can hardly afford to pay for my house and my rent, but I can't afford to lose my job, but I don't know what I'm allowed to say anymore. This effort to whitewash Black education or to blackwash white education, however you want to look at it, it's happening and it's real and it's very concerning. And no, it's not to the level now where we've been shut down. But I think this is where Bob comes in as such a great hero, because he knows what the pieces are that begin to crumble. He knows the pressure he was under, even as a successful war hero, Purple Heart, but from the military leadership not wanting him to express his stories back to President Truman at that time. These fears of being able to express are real, and they're growing. And the ones you rattled off just a couple minutes ago, Mike, they're happening right in front of our eyes. And we did a program with a phenomenal attorney less than 2 years ago, and the title of it was Sleepwalking into Autocracy. It's easy to deny that all these things are happening, but when you look at the warning signals, they're all around us. And it's not to cry wolf, it's to say we need to speak out now while we're still allowed to do so, because who knows a year from now, if we just stay silent, will we really still be able to speak out? Yes, we can do it today, but what about tomorrow?
0: Bob, you know, we've already pointed out that you're about to turn 101. When you were a kid, the Civil War was only as far back as the Civil Rights Movement is to us today.
1: Mm-hmm.
0: In other words, you've seen a lot of arcs of history. What do you think that perspective gives you, and why should people respect perspectives of people like you more because of that expansive view of history?
1: Well, I don't think age really is a factor. People can make their decisions in terms of what they believe the world and people should look like and experience at any time, at any age. However, I think age does give you an advantage if you want to use it. I was an adult in my 20s during the McCarthyism era. And people say, well, isn't it terrible what's going on now? And I keep saying, it has not yet reached the kind of thing that happened under Joe McCarthy and so-called McCarthyism. At that time, for example, you could be fired from your job. You could even end up in jail. Guilt by accusation. As one writer, I believe it was in the Herald Tribune at the time, wrote, three dirty postcards from an empty lot can make any advertiser do anything, because it was the advertisers who were responsible for McCarthyism and the blacklist. I knew a number of people who were put on the blacklist. They had no idea why. Somebody would write an anonymous letter to their boss. This guy consorts with fellow travelers or Reds or communists. They'd be out of a job the next day and not know why. We've not yet reached that point. But with the kinds of things that the current administration is doing to control the media for mind control in this country, we may soon reach that point. And given the kind of government organization we have at this very moment before the next elections, if we're going to have elections, we may very well surpass the kind of mind control and of free speech and press and assembly that we almost had in the McCarthy era.
2: Are there any encouraging things, Bob, that you see out there?
0: Good question, Jeff. No, seriously.
1: No. Yes, encouraging things. We're doing it right now. We have people like Jim Nathan who took the lead to develop an organization that's going to fight to retain democracy. And we believe it's not too late to return and save democracy in this country. That's why we're here. That's why we're organized. That's why there is a Tuesday evening Zoom for as many people in the world who can turn in, and we let them know what is happening, and we ask them to take a stand, and we're going to tell them some of the things that they can do to save democracy.
0: We're pretty much out of time, but I have to ask one last question, Bob. You got any plans for your 101st birthday?
1: No. My wife and I just booked a cruise for early July. So we're going to celebrate that way. And at this point, you know, when you reach this age, it's like you want to please other people, but you think, well, how many more years do I have? Maybe I ought to start pleasing myself.
0: So we're going on a cruise. In your second century.
1: Yeah.
0: Well, I was lucky enough to be at your 100th birthday party, and I was able to wish you a happy birthday. So happy birthday a few weeks ahead of time.
1: Thank you, Mike. And you have been just terrific every time I've been with you. And Joanne says, he is the best interviewer she's ever heard.
2: She's probably right.
0: Well, any last thoughts, Jeff? I'll give you the last word, Jim, but Jeff?
2: No, I think that there are some encouraging things out there. I think if you go to the corner of Daniels and 41 on Sunday between 10 and noon, I think you'll see that.
0: Jim, I'm going to give you the final word.
3: Tune in Tuesday night. Mike will give you the link for it. Anybody that has a registration is welcome to come. And we have a surprise, so don't you listen, Bob.
1: Okay.
3: We will be awarding
1: Dr. Bob Hilliard.
3: We'll be awarding Dr. Bob Hilliard with a lifetime achievement as the guardian of democracy.
0: Jim Nathan is co-founder of Floridians for Democracy. Thank you so much, Jim.
3: Mike, thank you very much for having us.
0: Jeff Cole is a Floridians for Democracy founding member and former newspaper man. Thank you, Jeff.
2: Sure. Thanks, Mike.
0: And Dr. Bob Hilliard is a humanitarian, author, educator, playwright, former professor and dean, World War II veteran, and former chief of public broadcasting at the FCC. He was there when the act was signed. Thank you so much, Bob. It's always a pleasure to have you in the studio.
1: Oh, and I thank you, Mike, because you're always so good and so wonderful with your interviews.
0: Thank you. Floridians for Democracy is hosting an event called Guardians of Democracy, Speaking Truth to Power, tomorrow, Tuesday, June 16th at 7 p.m. They're going to be presenting Bob with a Lifetime Achievement Award, and they'll also hear from a Vietnam veteran named Ron Eaton and an Ohio farmer named Chris Gibbs, who was a leader in the Ohio Republican Party for 20 years before leaving it behind in response to recent times. Their website with information is floridiansfordemocracy.org. 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
1: The U.S. and Iran say they've agreed on terms to end the war and reopen the Strait of Hormuz.
5: You already see oil prices from a high of $126 a barrel down to about $80 a barrel today. That's a lot of progress.
1: The war, of course, drove up the price of gas and other essentials and has led to some ugly polling for President Trump. 61% of adults polled by NPR, PBS, and Marist disapprove of his handling of the economy. His handling, in a certain light, makes sense. His priority was preventing Iran from getting nukes. But Trump's messaging was unusual for a president. Last month, a reporter asked Trump, to what extent was he thinking about Americans' finances when he negotiated with Iran?
6: I don't think about American financial situation. I don't think about anybody. I think about
1: what's he doing? Coming up on Today Explained from Vox.
7: Live from NPR News in Washington, I'm Ryland Barton. The U.S. and Iran have reached an initial agreement that would extend their shaky ceasefire and lead to the reopening of the Strait of Hormuz. But significant challenges remain to ending the war, including whether Israel will continue its offensive in Lebanon and the fate of Iran's nuclear program. NPR's Danielle Kurtzleben reports Trump has been looking for a way to end the war.
8: He's probably celebrating because he needed an off-ramp here. His approval plummeted amid this war, including his approval on the economy, which had been a strong point for him. Gas prices went up. Fertilizer prices went up. Inflation passed 4%, so he wanted out. And now, since this all was announced, yeah, oil prices have fallen and stocks went up. So Trump is likely happy, even if this memorandum isn't the win he says it is.
7: NPR's Danielle Kurtzleben reporting. Officials from Anthropic are meeting with the Commerce Department today. It comes after the Trump administration issued export controls that effectively force Anthropic to disable its newest AI models. NPR's Deepa Shivaram reports.
9: The Trump administration, citing national security reasons, said Anthropic had to shut down its new models to anyone who isn't a U.S. citizen. That includes foreign nationals residing in the U.S. and even Anthropic employees who aren't citizens. On Friday evening, Anthropic announced that in order to comply, it had to shut down its Fable 5 and Mythos 5 models for everyone. In a statement, Anthropic attributes the order to, quote, a misunderstanding. The Trump administration has clashed with Anthropic before. The AI company sued the Defense Department earlier this year after fallout from the Pentagon, wanting Anthropic to loosen its safety standards. Deepa Shivaram, NPR News.
7: California Democratic Governor Gavin Newsom says President Trump has ordered the Justice Department to investigate him and his wife. He did not provide details, and the Trump administration declined to comment. Newsom says in a video posted online that federal agents in recent days have knocked on the doors of his friends and former employees and have asked for records. A heat wave is hitting the Pacific Northwest. Record-breaking temperatures in the 90s are expected in much of the usually temperate region. John Ryan from member station KUOW in Seattle reports.
10: In much of the country, summer temperatures in the 90s are normal, but not in the Northwest, where many homes lack air conditioning. Temperatures on Monday were expected to hit 20 degrees above normal. In the Seattle and Portland areas, officials have opened cooling centers. Outdoor employers are required to give their workers extra rest breaks. In Olympia, a homeless shelter offered rehydration drinks and popsicles as well.